Because we do not know when we will die, we get to think of life as an inexhaustible well. And yet everything happens only a certain number of times, and a very small number, really. How many more times will you remember a certain afternoon of your childhood, an afternoon that is so deeply a part of your being that you can't even conceive of your life without it? Perhaps 4 or 5 times more? Perhaps not even that. How many more times will you watch the full moon rise? Perhaps 20, and yet it all seems

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0: 你爱的不过夜了。
2: When you see the life in it, then you know the life in you. So yeah, I was telling you about that road back, eh?
3: Mm.
2: And when you come to understand this,
3: mm.
2: you pose the question, am I the road back to the country, or is the country the road back to me? The simple answer is, you're all the same thing.
3: Yeah.
2: But you're the road. Country's the road, right? You're the way back, it's the way back. You're coming back to find life in the country, which is your life.
3: Yeah.
2: And it's all leading to the same thing.
3: Yeah.
2: Because it is the same thing.
3: Yeah. It's all the same thing.
2: So, I use this saying, but the country's got its own law. And the law of the land, the way the country's laid out, is the law of the land. So it's not beyond us, but we have to relearn this way of relating and finding your life by understanding how the law of the land works. And then that law allows us to be alive and have law.

0: got it now, eh?
1: Yeah.
0: You got what I'm saying now?
1: Yeah.
0: So if we were standing here, right, when there's water here, and this water washed over our feet, follow this river, we go back in to breathe, right?
1: Yeah.
0: Put our feet in the river there, right? Pat and our river makes it, that water would meet up down there. Because the water from this river and the water from the bar would meet up.
2: Warango. That's the river, any river, water source, creek, river. Warango, Ngando, Ngando, Kalga, Balgari, Balgan. Wawango, the Bawan. Wawango.

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7: Ginnige, Wariyara Ninda, Nayam Jenna, Yam Kambangi Raja. Hello, who are you? I am Jenna, and this is Kambangi Land. As we all gather and stand upon the country, may we acknowledge and respect the Kambangi Land and the thousands of years of physical and spiritual connection to the country, culture, and teachings embedded forever within these lands. As the custodians of the land, we become caretakers of the country. In all its beauty, we see it mothering and supporting us, whilst being our school, our health system, our kitchen, and most importantly, our home. May I ask you to become caretakers of this land, honouring and learning from it. Jagan Niambandi Mimi, Nyari Wagan Nirana, Gada Nariju Nyayamane, Baya Nyari Nirana Wa Yirige, Ninda Gadila Naranga Niambandi Waja. Earth is our mother. She is beautiful and in turn she carries us. May she always be beautiful. Please respect our country. May we acknowledge the Kambangi people past, present, as well as the Indigenous people of Australia's other originating nations present. Yarirang.
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7: 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You're listening to Lockie Skinner live from beautiful Goombangi country. Thanks for joining us for a deadly afternoon here on Koori Radio. It's an absolute pleasure to be back with you. And I think this is episode number 4, which is pretty deadly. I'm really getting into the flow of this. Still getting used to the hour segment, and I've always got so much to talk about, but hopefully we can fit it in. But yeah, absolutely awesome show in store for you. Looking forward to it. It's going to be deadly. We've got everything from a Goombanga language segment. We're going to be introducing some new music, including our Deadly Five Countdown, which is something that we do here on One Mob Radio, but I don't think we've done with you guys before. So looking forward to introducing our Deadly Five Countdown to you, which is really just about, it's like a music charts, but you know, we pick five of the newest and deadliest songs that we have heard that we want to share with you. So I've got five deadly songs to share with you at the end, but also a whole deadly playlist. Like up next, we've got a Kalen Newman, which I'll get to that in a minute. But yeah, we'll have the Deadly Five Countdown. We're also going to be talking a little bit about the Flip the Vape campaign, which is sweeping the nation at the moment. It's a brand new campaign, which I really like because it really focuses from that like peer-to-peer sort of campaign messaging, but also from like positive role models and all those sort of things. So I really like this campaign. It's all about getting us to think a little bit differently about vaping and to learn a little bit more about vaping before we make any decisions. And it's really awesome. And we're going to be playing some of those campaigns for you throughout the show as well. Amongst that, we'll also have Mel Ricketts on to have a bit of a chat about vaping because she's one of our local experts, I would like to say. So, yeah, we'll be chatting to her a little bit about how we can be having these conversations around vapings with our loved ones to, you know, get them to potentially think of it in a different way and how we can, you know, change our mindsets around vaping or even smoking. So we'll have her on the show as well. It's an absolute jam-packed show, so let's not waste any more time. As I said, we've got a Kalen Newman here on the playlist kicking it all off. This song called Bullet, absolute banger, getting us ready for our deadly afternoon. Welcome to Gullingiwa. Check it out.

0: Your Skinner on the Air, thanks to Koori Radio 93.7, and we are live across Sydney and all the different parts that you might be tuning in from. Ginigay and welcome to Goombangi Country. Coming up very soon, we're going to be talking a little bit about Flip the Vape. It's Flip the Vape Week, and it's a brand new campaign around stopping vaping. And we're going to be talking more to Mel Ricketts about that coming up very soon. But right now, here is a message from one of their New South Wales ambassadors.
1: He's cool, like, and he's not vaping. The reason I think people my age vape is the people they look up to. I'm not going to try it and then get addicted to it. Like, if you're not going to do it, just don't try it, because that's where addiction starts. I make healthy choices because I have a good circle around me. I have good people to look up to, like my parents. Yeah, I think our culture can help, like, just from, like, everyone getting together, like, what we're doing today. Like, we're doing this to help our mob and, like, spread awareness on vapes. Flip the vape, just ditch it.
0: That one there, Creedy Donovan, and he is from down this way, up this way, Goombangi, Dungati country, and what a deadly yarn he shares. Also this week, it is Men's Health Week, and the guys from AHMRC have a message for us as well.
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0: Deadly. Make sure you followers go out and get your health checks and go and see the GP. You know, it's so important, because so often, you know, parents, people in community, we always don't really put ourselves first, and we need to be doing more of that. So make sure you do go and check yourself out at the GP as well. We'll have a bit more information on that throughout the show as well. Coming up also, our first ever Deadly Five Countdown right here on Koori Radio. That is something to look forward to. So stick around right here on Gulligan Girwa. But right now, we've got some Andy Saunders, this one called Deadly, right here on Gulligan Girwa, 93.7 Koori Radio, live and deadly.

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1: 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It's Gullagan Giwa. My name is Lockie Skinner, proud Goombangi man, and not feeling too well this week, as you can probably hear. I actually didn't even notice until I was like, oh, I can actually hear that sickness. And so, but I also like the sick voice, you know, like it actually, sometimes it's like a little bit Darth Vader-ish, particularly in the morning, like when it's really cold, or at night when it gets really cold. Like the throat just really starts to like become, and I'm like, oh, that actually sounds pretty cool. But yeah, it's sticking with me, which is great. So, or you're sticking with me. The flu or the sickness that I have, that can go. It's been like a whole week now. I was in Dubbo last week, and it just came on so quickly. It's that time of the year where, you know, I sort of was dodging a lot. I had a lot of like people around me that were sick, and I was just like, it's going to happen eventually. And it was at the time when I had quite the big weekend that week. And then, you know, following on being in Dubbo where it's very cold, it's just like, it was destined to happen that week. So, I was in bed for like a good 2 days, and then I was fine, and then it sort of trickled back in the early parts of this week, and then I'm feeling like I'm on the other end of it. Let's just hope. Some people are telling me it's gone for like 2 weeks. I'm like, no, that can't be happening. So we are at the halfway mark if that's the case, but I'm taking lots of immunity shots and stuff like that to see if it does anything. And at the moment it's working, but it's a part of it, playing it out, right? Anyways, enough about that. You don't want to be hearing about that. Coming up right now, we've got a Goombanga language segment. We love these. You love these. And this is really about connecting mob to Goombanga language and Goombanga community. And this one particularly is with the Goombanga Gingana Freedom School, which is our bilingual Goombanga language school here in Coffs Harbour. And it's with some of the students. So check it out. Here it is.
2: Ginigay Nayam Liana. Ginigay Nayam Willa. Ginigay Najabijam Mateo. 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
6: 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Man is sitting next to a fire.
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1: A very deadly Goombanga language segment from our Goombanga Ging and our Freedom School kiddies. It's always good to hear their voices on here, hey? And, just love hearing them do Goombanga language. And even when we were doing those recordings, it was just so nice to hear them speaking in language and communicating with each other in Goombanga language and even responding to us in Goombanga language as well. And lucky I know a little bit. And so it was really nice to hear them, you know, incorporating it and immersing it so much into their schooling days and that sort of thing. So fantastic to see. Coming up next, we're going to have Mel Ricketts on for a bit of a chat about vaping, and we'll also talk a little bit more about the Flip the Vape campaign, as it is Flip the Vape Week nationally, and there's a lot of conversation about it at the moment, which I think is fantastic because there's just so much in that space of, uncertainty even. Like, we don't even really know what's in vaping and in vapes and those sort of things. So it's very interesting to know. Amongst that as well, we'll have our Deadly Five Countdown, which is counting down our Deadly Five songs of the week. So you might be introduced to some new favourites for yourself, so make sure you stick around for that. That is all yet to come right here on the Gullig and Giwa Show. Don't forget, you can also stay up to date with all things One Mob Radio and Gullig and Giwa via our One Mob Radio Facebook and Instagram pages, or you can also contact us directly via onemobradio@gmail.com. NAIDOC Week is it's a busy time for us, and we've got lots of deadly stuff happening. Make sure you stick around to find out more about all the deadly things that we'll be getting up to for NAIDOC Week. It's all coming up here on Gullig and Giwa.

0: G'day, g'day mob, and welcome back to Gulligan Giwa. It's Lockie Skinner on the air on 93.7 Koori Radio, and that one was Mandaway from Goombangi Country. That song called Running Around. Love that track, such a vibe, and yeah, such a good one. Anyways, earlier on this week, I got to catch up with Mel Ricketts on the phone about, I guess the Flip the Vape campaign, although she wasn't directly behind that. She's also a very knowledgeable person that talks about vaping in our local area, and so yeah, absolutely deadly opportunity to catch up with her. And here is what she had to say, a little bit about the campaign but also about vaping in general, as we shed a light on Flip the Vape campaign. Alrighty, this week is Flip the Vape Week, and it is a campaign encouraging young people, families and communities to learn more about vaping and to make informed choices about their health. Joining me today is Mel Ricketts to have a bit of a yarn about vaping, the impacts and what our community is doing to support young people and families. G'day, Mel, how are you going?
1: I'm good, Lockie. How are you?
0: Yeah, good, thanks. Firstly, are you able to just introduce yourself for the listeners that might not know you? Your role, those sort of things, please.
1: Yep. So Mel Ricketts, I'm a health promotion officer working for the local health district, and I'm based in Coffs Harbour, and I've been working with people around smoking and vaping for about 8 to 10 years. Something I'm very passionate about. I love working with individuals, but also get to work with our hospital staff as well to make sure that they're supporting people when they come into the hospital if they smoke or vape, and having those conversations with them.
0: Fantastic. Now, thanks so much for that. Now, we know that vaping is such a big thing in our community, smoking as well, but vaping increasingly, and we're noticing it more in our younger communities. What are some of the impacts on vaping for our health and our well-being?
1: Yeah, I think it's really important to know that vaping is not harmless. So some people think that, you know, vaping is safer than smoking, but it still contains nicotine, which is the addictive chemical that gets us hooked. And vapes contain so many different chemicals that irritate and damage our lungs and affect our heart and all the other sort of body organs. We know young people in particular are really vulnerable because nicotine has a really strong impact on the developing brain. So it impacts attention and learning and mood. So young people often don't realise they're dependent on nicotine until it's kind of too late, and then they realise they're in a position where they're in nicotine withdrawal and they're getting cranky if they can't get hold of a vape, that kind of thing.
0: Yeah, and it's such a good point. And, you know, I think one of the biggest things for me is parents being able to have those conversations with their kids around those impacts. And would you have any recommendations around how to support parents in having those conversations with their kids?
1: Yeah, I mean, I'm a mum of 3 kids. I've been through the teenage years, and it can be really hard to have those conversations with young people. You know, they often think they know best and they know what they're doing. But I think from a safe perspective, it's really just having a really curious conversation. So if you think a young person might be vaping, it could just be like, hey, I heard on the news, you know, I hear a lot about vaping. What do you think? You know, are any of your friends vaping? You can kind of just come in with that kind of curious lens. If catch a young person with a vape, try not to lose it. I think it's really important we maintain that relationship with our young people and try not to judge, because they could be really struggling with a nicotine addiction. And I think coming in with that lens of support, okay, this is what you're doing, how can I support you, what else is going on, how can I make sure that you're safe and that you're getting the support that you need. I know it's really hard as a parent to not just lose it and, you know, get really upset, because it is really upsetting, and I understand that. But I think, you know, trying to listen and understand where your young person is coming from and being able to provide that support, it is really tough. But getting as much education and information as well that you can, there are lots of information online, there's lots of people in community that you can talk to out there, so like Ready Quit Solid, people like that, who have lots of information that you can access and educate yourself first, and then sort of going in and talking to your young person. I think that's probably the best way. And, you know, trying to maintain that relationship with your young person and not pushing them away.
0: Yeah, absolutely. Now, you know, just going back to the Flip the Vape campaign. Now, what a great campaign it is. I've done a little bit of research online. One of the stats that they actually have is 22% of Aboriginal and Torres Strait Islander people age 15 plus have tried vaping. I also would be very interested to know what the stats are for below that age. Are you able to speak a little bit to that?
1: We don't have a lot of data around younger people. We have a lot of young people who might try it, but whether they actually go on to use vapes, it's really hard to capture that data. We know there's a lot of interest, but I think we're still not every young person is vaping, and I think that's one of the, you know, truths that need to kind of be blown out of proportion, because I have been blown out of proportion. We need to realise that more young people are not vaping. And really looking up to those role models in community who are not choosing to vape. And I think that's been a really great part of the Flip the Vape campaign, is they've picked some really great role models across the community, so across the footprint. And these are guys who, some of them have experienced vaping and some haven't. And they're just some really, you know, we've got JK47, for example. What a really great role model to have out there for our young people to look up to.
0: Yeah, absolutely. That was going to be my next question around what you think this, what makes this campaign different. But I think you've sort of answered it around, you know, that peer influence and those positive role models and supporting people rather than judging them. Would you have anything else to add to the reasons why you think that this campaign's been so successful?
1: Yeah, I think just one of empowerment. We're not trying to have like a community-led action and have it from the grassroots, from our young people. Our young people are, you know, they're awesome. They've got really great, you know, a future ahead of them and really got a lot of opportunity to make us listen and change the future of our kind of the current generations. And I think using that non-fear-based tactic rather than, you know, just coming in, you know, you're going to get sick and all that kind of stuff, really going with flipping that script and embracing the smoke and vape free future, I think is really important. Like, our kids are strong and they're smart, and, you know, I think if we let them understand the truth and we can help them, you know, create a different trajectory in what we're thinking that they're going to go down.
0: Yeah, fantastic. Now, you know, we've also got a lot of great things happening locally in you know, like programs and partnerships that are about preventing vaping and support young people. Are you able to talk to some of the stuff that we're doing in schools and community events and stuff like that?
1: Yeah, so Ready, Quit, Solid have been really great. They've been going out to a lot of schools and doing education programs. As part of the health service, we've created a task force that we've been working with a lot of different organisations, trying to make sure that everyone's got the same knowledge and is providing the same sort of education to young people. And I think just remembering that people should need to reach out to people. So if you need support, if you're finding that you're smoking or vaping, is really getting out there and getting support. You don't want to do it alone, making sure that you're connecting with somebody. There's services like Quitline who are free and confidential. But if you don't like talking on the phone, we've got apps like My Quit Buddy app, or for younger people, we've got the Pave app. And that's something they can just put on their phone. They can have a flick through and just get to know it and start to sort of plan, you know, if they want to make a change in their life. But just talking to your friends, talk to people around you, you know, let them know, look, I'm thinking about not smoking anymore or not vaping anymore, and I need some help. I think it's just really important not to do it alone.
0: No, absolutely. There's so many great messages there, but if there was one final message that you could give to our listeners to take away, what would it be, Mel?
1: I think it always comes back to, you know, the best thing you could do for your health is to be smoke or vape free. It's really hard to quit, but get out there and get some support. It'll be the best thing you ever do. I used to be a smoker myself, and I have definitely no regrets. I think we just get out there, have a crack. If you have a failed quit attempt, just learn from it and keep going. Like, just never stop quitting.
0: Oh, that's deadly. And, you know, that actually has me wondering, like, what was the moment where you felt like you wanted to quit?
1: I have really bad asthma, so it was sort of one of those things that I should never have taken it up. I was, you know, a silly teenager, like we all are at that stage. And I was lucky I had really bad morning sickness with my first bub, so I was able to just sort of throw them away. And I was like, no, I'm never touching one ever again, because I know that I would be back smoking like the same as before. So for me, I was kind of lucky, you know, the gift that my first bub gave me was, you know, to get rid of it and never go back.
0: Yeah. Oh, fantastic story. Well, thank you so much, Mel, for joining us today. You share so much valuable information, and I know that you're a friendly face to approach if anyone ever sees you in Coffs Harbour. So, if you have any questions, feel free to reach out to Mel or Ready Quit Solid, as she mentioned, and also she's available at the local health promotions office as well. So, thanks so much, Mel.
1: 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Thanks for having me.
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0: 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Check it out.

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0: One of my little brothers. He's dead, that fella.

Welcome back to Gallagher and Gearwa. It's Lockie Skinner on the air on 93.7 Koori Radio. And as we get close to the end of the show, we're still amongst our Deadly Five countdown. At number five, we had Israel Carter with, I think it's called La Rula, La Ru, or something like that. And also, apologies for that if he's listening. But also, at number four, we had Chilcini with Underground. You're listening to Gallagher and Gearwa, and we still got 3, 2, and 1 yet to announce, which is, it couldn't get much better than this, really. In fact, let's not waste any more time. At number three, this one, it's Mitch Tambo with Out in the Country featuring the Outlaws. Check it out. 3.

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number two. That one was Miles Natu with his brand new track called Closer, just added to the One More Radio playlist. And also Mitch Tambo at number three there with Out in the Country with the Outlaws. It's Deadly Tunes right here, and it is our Deadly Five as well, with only one song left to play, which is our number one track for this week. And before we get to that, we are going to recap the tunes. So here it is at number five.

0: saying Miles Natu it with Closer, wrapping that one up for us. And we've only one song left to play. It is our number one track. But before that, I do just want to thank everybody for a deadly show. And if you got anything you want to share with us, make sure you send it through Facebook and Instagram at One Mob Radio, or you can also email onemobradio@gmail.com as well. Thank you for another deadly show, and we will be leaving you with the number one track for this week. But until then, stay deadly, and remember, in a world where we can be anything, just be kind. Here it is, our number one track for this week. It is some Bujra with his song, Could I Be?
1: Live across Australia. Hey, hey, hey, hey. It's time. The number one track for this week is...

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2: 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I'm from Stradbroke Island. I'm a Maori, and my people are the Nunaka people. 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
3: 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And when I'm in Oz, I'm definitely checking out Kuru Radio.

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12: This is Decolonize, a podcast about black sovereignty. A space for us to listen up to our mob, our First Nations voices across our country, and explore what black leadership and decolonise mean. What is black sovereignty? What does it look like, feel like? What would it mean for our country? What does it mean for you, and how do we do it? Our lands everywhere are hurting, and we are being called on urgently to start this healing process. Our lands need to be well for our people to be well. Our ancestors are waking us up and we are responding. Black sovereignty is about the well-being of everyone. Aboriginal, Torres Strait Islander and non-Indigenous. We all need to take part. It's time to decolonise. Time to unsettle the settler. Time for our internal revolution. I'm Jar Jar Dare, a Wiradjuri woman living on Kaurna lands, and I'm here to yarn with our mob who want to talk up about decolonise.
11: All right. Check your levels.
12: In our second episode of Decolonise, we're yarning with Jambi, an Originee custodian of the Northern Rivers from the Gitapul and Ngarrakpul people. Jambi is an active caretaker and wisdom keeper who has been working with First Nations elders around the world for healing and protection of our motherlands. He has worked deeply with movements such as Sea Shepherd and Lock the Gate Anti-Fracking to protect our countries, waters and communities. Jambi and I meandered through some pretty internal spaces, a place our mob sometimes calls deep listening, an awareness based on respect. I started by asking Jambi what black sovereignty means for him in our country.
0: Well, you know, I do understand sovereignty on all levels, like on the personal, spiritual, on the legal, on the political, on the business side as well. And what I've come to understand, what I've come to realize, and the whole way through, everything relies on the personal. It all relies on responsibility. And sovereignty's a God-given thing. It's a creator recognized thing, but it's also you've got to earn it. You've got to be able to hold it, and it takes a lot of responsibility to hold it. It's not something that the government's ever going to give us, because one, they haven't got it to give, and it's above their pay grade for them to be able to recognize us as sovereigns. Like, we are it, but in order to live it and walk it and stand in it, we have to be worthy of it. We have to own ourselves. We've got to own our own healing. We've got to own our own communities. We've got to own our own everything. Sovereignty is responsibility. If you can't have one without the other. You know, there's the saying that if the political reflects the people, the politics will always reflect the people, and if the people are sovereign, then the politics will be so as well. But if we're not, if we're giving our power away in any way, shape or form, then we're governed, and the politics will reflect that as well. So it's, unfortunately, you know, there's a lot of us who will go into fight and yell and carry on about sovereignty, but at the same time, they don't want the responsibility. And it's a big thing. It's a big issue. There's a lot of obvious reasons why that is. I mean, the lack of actual healing, proper healing that takes place is a big piece of that, mostly because the healing's not going to get handed to us. It's the healing, we've got to want it. We've got to go and be responsible for it. And we've got to seek it out. And it's so much easier to be in, just sit in the trauma. It's not at all an easy task. I mean, even without all the trauma story, it's a hard road to know yourself and to find yourself and to be responsible for that. It's not easy. But then you add a huge trauma story that is just so painful. And, yeah, it makes it pretty well out of reach for most people. But it's not impossible. It just means that it takes a bit of work. And one of the reasons I do a lot of sort of speeches and talks with non-Indigenous people, because I firmly believe that my best served, my energy is to get non-Indigenous people into the, like, heal themselves, and then they can stand up against their government to help us get that bit of protection so we can breathe and go into our healing. I think that's a worthy place for me to put my energy, is to set that up. And in setting that up, what I believe is will happen is the non-Indigenous people we'll be at a place then when we do go through our healing practices and we come out the other side a lot cleaner, when we will have something to talk about in the way of treaty.
12: Mm. I think the responsibility is key, isn't it? And in our last episode, we yarned with Alan Doolan, who initiated Nation Dance and did that epic pilgrimage to Canberra, and I feel like that was a very similar thread that's coming through, that it's about us having to take that deep responsibility And in the last episode, Alwyn also talked about the healing of massacre sites around our country as part of decolonisation and moving intergenerational trauma for our mob and for our old people. And I'm kind of hearing that theme with you as well. And I was just wondering what you might feel about his suggestion, which was part of one of the three message sticks he took to Parliament, and the framework was healing of the massacre sites.
0: Oh, definitely. Definitely. I think all that recognition really, really goes to actually breed a big part of the healing, which is being seen, is knowing that people understand, like, are taking the time out to actually understand what you're going through. And that's not just on the personal level. It's not even just on the human level. That's also on the level of country. Because the way we understand it is, too, that we are country's children. We are the mother's children. And because of that, when you take away, it's like any other mother. When you take away her children, she's going to get upset. She's going to lose her shit. That's what happens with the earth too. The earth is screaming for her children to come back. All the bloodlines to country all over the world, the ones who are supposed to be looking after her. She's screaming for it. And this is where we're getting floods, we're getting fires, we're getting droughts, we're getting all sorts of stuff happening. She's throwing a tantrum because she wants her children back. Where the hell are my children? And we are part of that organism, and without us being in it, it's not operating correctly. You know, I've had a realization where come to understand, if we're giving love, whatever energy we're transmitting to each other on the human level, the love of a father to a son, the father to the daughter, the father to the mother to the children. You know, that mothering love isn't just transferred from person to person. That's also picked up by the earth. It's also picked up in the energy of the land. And that's why one of the evidence of that is if there's children running and playing in the bush, the bush lights up. It soaks up that energy. And if we're doing massacres to each other, if we're trampling each other's life, everything, we're totally, completely disrespecting each other, then the earth's going to pick that up too. And then that energy is what will get fed back to us. If we're disrespecting each other, then the earth will disrespect us.
12: Yeah, definitely. I'm going to check in with you about the crisis that we've been in, everything you touched on, the fires, the floods, now the pandemic that's here. Mm. And I was going to ask you what you feel is being asked of us to move forward. Like, there's all different things we can talk about on different levels, from practical to spiritual, emotional, around decolonizing, but that's a really important essence for people, and particularly maybe sharing this with our non-Indigenous brothers and sisters, to really understand that energy is affecting the earth, and that's what is coming back to us right now, and that's what we're seeing.
0: Absolutely, absolutely. Well, we've given our power away. You know, all this 5G stuff, there's viruses. We're really forgetting the basic healing principles, with the basic principles of being a human being on the cellular level, on the spiritual level, on the respect level, on every level. We're getting shown what that means. That then makes us robots. That then makes us drones, unable to think for ourselves, doing exactly what we're told, not questioning, not enough. And these are the things that, if we don't wake up from, we'll get completely dominated. And quite frankly, if we're not going to listen, then we bloody deserve it.
12: I've often felt that, you know, that she has the power to kick us off. It's whether we really want to be here with her.
0: Yeah. I fully believe she can find another race to be the dominant species here. But I like this place.
12: Yeah, same.
0: Yeah.
12: You're listening to Decolonize, a podcast about black sovereignty. And I'm Yana with Jambi, an active caretaker and wisdom keeper, working for the healing of our motherlands and our people. So when we say decolonize, then like we're talking very much in this, I guess what I've been coined to, the internal revolution around people taking deep responsibility for their own healing and that then reflecting externally. So what is your picture, say, for our country or communities, or what can you see is possible if we were to get on board and really engage in this healing process?
0: Well, first and foremost, this is where a lot of the there's a political understanding, then there's a common sense understanding of doing things locally, and actually what that'll bring around is familiarity to country as well, and then people will start to putting their energy in that one particular place, and they'll start to become part of that country over generations, definitely, because our generations, our ancestry is the glue that binds us to country. It's that energy that makes us feel at home. It's that knowing that your ancestors, like even if you're non-Indigenous now, you still got 3, 4, maybe 5 generations that have been here, and you've got that ability, that glue is starting to form for your bloodline. But if you don't do it the right way, if you don't do it respectfully and responsibly, and you don't do it intentionally, then it doesn't quite work. But for us to turn things around, do things locally, do the healing locally, support the local Indigenous, you know, become a familiar face to the people in your area, understand what's going on for everybody, but don't fall for any tricks. Call things for what they are as well. If you see divide and conquer, if you see the rubbish that's coming out of like native title these days and things like that, like see it for what it is, call it for what it is, and call your government on it. Absolutely. They survive with the understanding that non-Indigenous people are holding them up and that everyone's doing what they're told and everyone's buying their stories. If everyone woke up and everybody says, oh yeah, we see exactly what you're doing, we're not going to have it, knock it off, we're good, decent, respectful people. And if you're our government, then you damn well better do the same thing, otherwise you're out. The problem is the governments aren't scared of anything. They've got nothing to fear. The one thing that they have to worry about is that people will stop listening to them and all their control measures will get stripped back and they'll get shown for what they really are. And in this country, it's all about mining. After they've done getting us to mine the country, which is pretty basic. Now, that's why they said Terra Nullius to begin with. Pretend that nobody's here and we don't have to deal with anyone. And so since the whole world knows that, they had to bring in native title as a vehicle for mining business. So without our say, because in the international business arena and international law, we are still the absolute undisputed owners of this country. But because very few people know that, and out of those very few are willing or able to stand up and uphold that, things are business as usual. That's the thing with native title. It gives you a seat at the table, but it's not a decision-making seat. It's only whether or not you're going to play the game. The game isn't yours.
12: And the game is generally about compensation in the form of money, isn't it? It's not something that we can actually really take and use for this healing.
0: Yeah, it's about legitimizing land for a, and that's unfortunately what Australia's built on.
12: Yeah, really true, because really our job is living on the land. Like, that's really our job. Yet we're in this sort of system that doesn't really allow that, you know, whether that's we get hooked in to get a job to pay for the food, or like you're talking about native title, which, you know, where we've won some cases, there's an acknowledgement that that is land of our first peoples, but it doesn't actually provide land for us to live back on, to be actually working with the land and this healing of being on there.
0: Yeah, this is our opportunity for the majority of people, and we've just been fully controlled by all that, by the story, we've just been taken advantage of. And for Indigenous, we're seed races. We have our place. We are part of the organism. We're part of the mother. We are part of nature here on this planet. And then for the slave race that was created from us, it's our opportunity to listen to the culture and listen to the old ways and listen to the elders and find out how to become more connected here and then evolve. And everything that's going on is stopping us from doing that. If we decide, and it's got to be a personal decision, if everyone decides in themselves that they're going to evolve, that they're going to find out about that, they're going to connect more. It's not just about connecting to higher consciousness. It's about connecting to the grounding it, grounding the human experience that you're having, and then being able to evolve comes from there. It's a big part that's left out of the new age theories of what's going on this planet. Everyone's sort of evolving up into the galaxy, but then not grounding it as a human experience. So they're sort of floating around a couple of meters off the ground. And you can sort of tell that from the way they think and do things. And that's why there's always a little bit of an edge between Indigenous and non-Indigenous and Indigenous and New Age. And we are grounded. We are the ground. We are the earth. We can't not be grounded. We can have so much going on that we don't understand, and we're not comfortable and fully plugged in. But at the same time, it's the earth cries through us. The earth screams out through us. Her pain is our pain. Our pain is her pain. But once you have that deeper understanding, that's a big part of that higher consciousness. It's not just connecting with the Godhead. This is human evolution, not just evolution. This is us as a race of people, opportunity to take a certain place and line ourselves up for the future, for the rest of the existence. So there's a lot of deeper, a lot of bigger picture stuff going on, but at the same time, it all starts with respecting yourself and respecting each other and respecting the earth. And that is something that we hold very, very well in community, in community that's unmolested, unscrewed with by corporate and by government. It's that basic understanding of how things are done, because everybody deserves respect. It's if the rest of the country, if everyone in this country understood that, things would change majorly.
12: Absolutely. Be a dramatic shift. And when you're talking about us, you know, being that ground, just wondering if there's anything else you'd like to share around sort of like dance and ceremony and what that does for our land and for Mother and for us.
0: It's hard to explain, but it's one of those things you just got to feel. But connecting to the heart of the Mother, and it just makes you so comfortable. It brings you to a very comfortable place. It calms your mind. It calms your emotions. And then if you can carry that all through your day, like if you're going through something or something comes up, heightens your awareness, then you can go into that place and then look at it clearly from that safer, more comfortable place. Then I'm telling you now, it's a better existence. I mean, I lost my son a couple of years ago, very suddenly, and I went spiraling down as anyone would. But the fact that I was so grounded, I knew I was grounded. I knew everything was all right. I inherently knew in my soul, deep inside my soul, and deep into the earth, and connected to my higher self, knowing everything's all right. Things are playing out, and just go through the emotions of the moment. Let them have me. It's going to be all right. It really helped in the healing process. It really helped to integrate what had gone on. And to have that comfort and knowing that you're going to be all right at the soul level so deeply, it's absolutely, yeah, it's, yeah, unbelievable how much you can endure and how much you can let yourself go through what you have to go through in any given moment when that sort of thing, when that's, you feel that way. So that's the kind of thing that grounding brings for me, and what I've seen for other people as well. And it's being connected to the earth and knowing that this is all going on, you know, this understanding the bigger picture.
12: Mm. Thanks for sharing that with us, and yeah, just acknowledging your son in that story. You're listening to Decolonize. The further Jambi and I travelled, the more I felt being held in a Coolamon as we explored the internal revolution required for sovereignty. I think what you're sharing right now as well sort of links back to the start about sovereignty, and what we keep coming back to really is the self-responsibility, and that I guess it's a real commitment to self and to serve the greater mother and everybody else by taking that responsibility. Because I was going to ask you, you know, do you feel it's possible for us to overcome this resistance from the colonized system that's sort of so deeply imprinted on our country?
0: Yeah, of course. Of course we can. But, like, there's nothing saying, and this has been a point of edginess, especially in Indigenous society. One, the white fella's not going home. So let's just forget about that. Colonization's happening, and it's happened, and it's friggin' ugly, and it was God awful, painful, disgusting, what's gone on. But that's not the end of it. We have the ability to own what happens next. And if we carry ourselves forward from here with that respect and responsibility on for the personal to begin with, and then the recognition of each other after that, we act locally, we do things in our for our communities, and we're responsible for our communities, then absolutely we can bring it back. But it's not about coming back to the Indigenous society, it's about coming back to mother. What's understood in the larger realms now, in the global community, the global wisdom base, is that the earth is changing. And it's not a simple case of it's getting colder or it's getting hotter. She's actually changing her central nervous system. It's changing at that level. The way she feels, the way she acts, everything, who she is changing, is evolving. If we're not ready for that, we're going to get hammered. Like, there's a few of us that have really felt the shift on a very deep level, and we've, you know, found ourselves right on the edge of insanity, right on the edge of wanting out, jumping. You know, these are thoughts that have come through our heads, and these are some of the most grounded people, and people who know connection, know what it feels like, going, I don't feel it anymore, and I don't know what the hell's going on. All I know is the earth's changing very deeply, and we've got to be ready for it, and we've got to roll with it. And one of the pieces of wisdom that's come out of it is stepping back to the degree where we are the element. So whatever element you're mostly connected to, for myself, it's water. It's about being that element, allowing yourself to flow like the water, allowing myself to have that rough, stormy, hard waves, messy, churning water, having all the emotion that goes on with that, having the beautiful, calm, crystal clear lakes, beautiful sandy bottom oceans and rivers and full of life and abundance, and then the next day, turmoil, tragedy, all that stuff going on. But of knowing that it's in the flow, just flowing with it from day to day, not having a big expectation on the next day, even the next hour, but knowing that right now, this is the flow, and it's okay, we're going through it. And everybody doing that connection with all their elements. These things are helping us to remember the truth and the core of what we are, of what makes us who we are, because we are made of everything around us, all of the elements. And if we, going through this process, we pay attention to what that is inside us, each and every single one. So I'm concerning myself with water. Someone else is going through the air, someone else is going through the earth, others are going through the fire. When everything settles, we're able to sort of relax and everything falls into place, whatever place it's going to look like, then we'll be able to come out and tell the stories of what we've been through on the personal, in the emotional, and be able to look at what is a human being in that new understanding.
12: I think that's really, really beautiful and encapsulates something that, you know, I've been talking a lot around decolonize, involving getting uncomfortable. And I think you just put that into a really grounded, beautiful, deep thing, that allowance of us getting uncomfortable is actually what will allow us to decolonize.
0: Yeah, being in the truth of what is.
12: Hmm.
0: Yeah. Colonization is all about control. Somebody else's. Sovereignty is responsibility and colonization is control. So it's all about what we choose. And we absolutely have the choice.

0: You've been listening to Decolonize, a podcast about black sovereignty. Epic thanks to Jambi for his wisdom and his heart. This episode of Decolonize was made on Kaurna country. I acknowledge the lands on which I live and work, and pay respects to elders past, present and emerging, and to my grandmother Martha Hamlin. The host and creator of Decolonize is me, Jaja Dare. Producer is Megan Spencer. And music by Fire Main, creation song featuring Jambi. 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Miriam Rose is an Aboriginal elder from Daly River region in the Northern Territory. 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
1: I wasn't born for the industry. 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
0: This is why I love you. Because that's what I've seen too, and watched you just unravel over the years. 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
1: Thanks,
0: is.
1: Thanks, Sissy. I appreciate that.
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11: Konga kano me mura mura e Konga kano me mura mura.
12: Aroha ki te tangata, love to people everywhere, particularly in Newcastle. Some really sad news coming out of Newcastle. Kia ora, kia ora, my name's John.
13: Hello, hello, I'm Stevie Mac, yes.
12: So you let me know when you walked in the studio, Steve, about what had happened. I wasn't across that.
13: Looks like there's been a sad incident up in Newcastle. A car's run into the crowd with some injuries there.
12: Yeah, 10 people so far have been injured. The crowd had gathered as part of a pre-grand final farewell to the team as they head off for the grand final, and apparently the 18-year-old driver was arrested at the scene, and there were little kids that had been hit. So I suppose there's more to come out about it, but like a really sad note in the midst of what should be celebration.
13: Definitely sad story. Like, we know that, you know, there's a lot going on in the news and there's a lot of challenges out there. This one thing I've been feeling this week is people probably seeing a lot of the news coming out of Newcastle, the excitement around the Knights going to the NRL Grand Final, you know, over 10,000 people turning up to their training session.
12: Really?
13: Yeah.
12: 10,000 people? Whoa.
13: They actually had one training session.
12: There were 10,000 people in Newcastle.
13: One training session with more supporters, more spectators than some of the games.
12: Amazing.
13: But it had me thinking during the week about sport as a bit of a religion, a bit of a distraction. Like, we see plenty of news at the moment about people, you know, interest rates went up again during the week. There's mortgage pressure, mortgage stress, rents, cost of living. You know, there's definitely people are doing it, you know, hard.
12: Yeah.
13: And then suddenly you've got the footy, and the footy's this really great distraction.
12: Grand final weekend.
13: Yeah, great distraction. Like, even I watched the Knights win over the Panthers last week and got right into it, you know, because Knights lost a player, got sent off, and the whole second half played with one man short and still beat Penrith. And it was quite really enjoyable sport, bit of theatre in there.
12: Okay.
13: And so then you go to Newcastle people this week, yeah, having this...
12: All the solidarity, the joy.
13: The tattoos.
12: The tattoos. Yeah, so sending so much love out to Newcastle. So I just really wanted to say
13: that it's so disappointing for them to have this incident happen, and just wishing all the families well and everyone around the incident well.
12: Welcome to Tangata Whenua. For anyone that's curious, Tangata Whenua is te reo Māori, Tangata people, Whenua of the land. So it's our way of giving respect to First Nations everywhere, but particularly to the Gadigal people of the Eora Nation. We're in the Gadigal Information Studios. Quite a show today.
13: Yeah, packed show, bro. So we touched on it a little bit last week, but we just do a little bit more that both in Australia and NZ, conservative forces are trying to restrict, you know, the teaching of Indigenous cultures in the schools.
12: Also, Tongan Australian academic Winnie Dunn, she wrote Dirt Poor Islanders. She had a major speech the other night and last night at the National Library. She's arguing for nuanced representation, particularly of and for Pacific communities in Australia. And she grew up in Western Sydney. Yeah. So really important voice.
13: We're going to talk about how religious leaders are being consulted on how to train AI to make moral decisions.
12: Like what? So like what, robot god? And there's some more news that's come out, so we'll add to that. I'm also examining the notion of colonial, sometimes called imperial boomerangs. When I came across this thought, I'm like, what are they talking about? How brutal systems of state power boomerang back and oppress the nations they spring from. I'll talk a little bit more about how colonialism, that's why it's called the colonial boomerang, colonialism went out, did what it did to the world, and then that boomerang back on Europe and created the preconditions for fascism and the war.
13: Yeah, well, boomerang sounds like some classic blowback there.
12: Yeah, very, some really interesting ideas.
13: Disney music is being used to outwit smart glasses, John?
12: Yeah, there are women particularly who are being subject to people like filming them with smart glasses. So they play Disney tracks loudly because they've got no rights, but Disney will not allow their music to be uploaded, so it gets flagged and the footage gets taken down. So it's their way of getting footage taken down.
13: Yeah, no, a hack. Smart glasses, just another sign of
12: next level.
13: Another sign of advanced civilization.
12: Surveillance culture. We're living inside a different world. I also came across, you cannot generalize, but this is really thoughtful. Behavioral scientists have a breakdown of different national cultures and how sometimes we just speak across one another. We don't quite get each other. And there's a lot of communication breakdown. So some really interesting thoughts about why different cultures find it hard to speak to one another. I was fascinated. So that'll be a little bit later on in the culture end of the show, which is at the towards the end. We're on for 2 hours, so towards the end of the second hour. I'm also looking forward to your tracks, Max tracks.
13: What are we going to do? We're going to play some Saipa the Great.
12: Yes, and a little bit about what's on. She'll be playing tonight. I think she's playing now. Well, anyway, we'll be talking about that.
13: Oh, that's today? That's just here in
12: Just around the corner. Yeah, Move My Way. It's happening as we speak. We are around till 4 o'clock. Please hang around with us. We've got a whole bunch coming up. We'll start with some dub and some dance hall and move into a bit of Junglist Massive and then move over to Aotearoa. Like, one of the reasons we do the show is to highlight and honour Māori and Pacific peoples and their music and their contributions. But first up, old favourite of the show. It's a bit of a new version. Bombastic Jamal and FD Re-Up of Million Styles, Miss Fati Fati. And I actually was thinking about this, why I love this song. And it's sort of like it's a Jamaican dancehall love for full-formed women. Not the Ariana Grande. Love to all women's bodies, totally. But the Venus of Willendorf, really sumptuous female bodies. So a lot of love.
13: You're telling the story here, John.
12: Yes, yes. A lot of love for Miss Fatty. And then Electro with Leprechaun and Con Man and Evasion with Noema. We're around for a couple of hours. Hang around. Here's Miss Fatty.
13: Let's do this.
4: Oi. Bombastic.
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Ease out.

0: into the show, settling into a liquid drum and bass. I think that's the new genre description. I'm always interested by new ways of describing, like, the eventual manifestations of different genre. This is liquid drum and bass, modern jungle, apparently. It's Conman and Evasion, Noema, and whatever it is. I love just sort of relaxing into a dance hall drum and bass junglist massive zone. It's the way we open the show usually. Before that, it's Electro and featuring Miru and Leprechaun. And so anyone that's curious, it's like Leprechaun. Did you get that it's Leprechaun with all of the money, the pot of gold at the end of the Irish rainbow? A lot of love for a leprechaun. And up the top, sending love out to the Venus of Willendorf and to full-bodied women, Miss Fati. I think that maybe black culture's more comfortable with big female bodies. What do you think?
1: Jesus, loaded question there, John.
0: Sorry. I'm not heterosexual. So for me, I just love divas.
1: How do you think I got stuck in Colombia for 5 years?
0: Oh, okay. Like with
1: that's
0: beautiful
1: a joke.
0: Women.
1: I withdraw that. That is not.
0: Okay. I didn't even
1: John's
0: know what it meant. John's
1: leading this conversation.
0: I didn't even know what it meant. So
1: as
0: the joke
1: said,
0: was lost
1: love
0: on me.
1: To all shapes and sizes.
0: Yeah, absolutely. Okay. Well done. That's a very diplomatic sort of way of wrapping that up. We usually start the show with national stories, and we talked a little bit about how the political landscapes of Australia and New Zealand are going through, you could describe it as a marked conservative pushback against Indigenous inclusion in educational curriculums. That was a sentence. Both the Luxon governments and, I would argue, with their new policies that have been announced, the coalition government, the shadow government, the would-be government, although you could argue that with 28%, the would-be government would be One Nation, and they are much worse. And the idea that they're trying to dilute and erase First Nation representation in our education.
1: Yeah, we really dealt with it last week, didn't we? You'd think with all these different doomsday clocks ticking, you'd take a little bit of a lesson from cultures that can endure for thousands of years without imploding and wrecking themselves.
0: And we return to your Pauline Hanson reply from last week.
1: Well,
0: I rarely re-listen to the show because I'm just it's just a lot. We did it, so I don't really go back. I went back and listened to your, because I was in the middle of it and I remembered being stunned. But wow, Stephen, I just want to give some love to what you had to say last week. That was really powerful.
1: Well, we spoke about anyone who's throwing garbage at the community that welcomes us here to Career Radio each week. We're going to stand up, stand firm.
0: And represent for First Nations around the world. I did do a bit of a compare and contrast with Maori versus Aboriginal, Indigenous Australia, First Nation Australia. And it's a different situation. Maori make up roughly 17% of New Zealand's population, and they have dedicated parliamentary seats. They have structural power through the Treaty of Waitangi. And in contrast, Aboriginal Australia constitutes about 3.8% of the population. They have no treaty, and there is no structural constitutional recognition, zero constitutional recognition. But and that seems to be compounding.
1: You'd think they'd want to teach in history that this was the only colony not to get a treaty.
0: Well, it's being argued that removing First Nations perspectives from state education is likely to widen ideological divides rather than foster national unity. In New Zealand, they're trying to replace treaty-led mandates with more Eurocentric models. I'd argue in Australia that's already happened. I grew up in Botany, up the road. I grew up suffused, just deeply informed with Captain Cook, Botany Bay. I would look at Botany Bay and think, oh, right, this is where Captain Cook arrived. We used to play down there. And back then, maybe not so much now, but back then, Botany was an industrial wasteland. There was pollution everywhere. ICI, it was, and every afternoon, all of the factories, the gelatin factory and the tanneries, it was just the stench of industry. And all of my friends, folks worked in factories. So I'm there in Botany Bay, listening to all of this history being flooded, nothing about mob, except that they lived in a desert somewhere, and just deep pollution. And thinking, is this what you're so proud of?
1: Yeah, well, this is the advanced society
0: Well, educators are warning that removing culturally responsive pedagogy or educational systems harms student engagement, and sidelining First Nations histories can make classrooms feel unsafe, particularly for mob youth. We have some ads on running at the moment on Cree Radio about Garawa, that there are specifically Indigenous primary schools so that these kids don't feel like they don't belong in their own country, that they will be raised. And in New Zealand, we have Kura Kaupapa, we've got Kawangareo, we've got language nests. We hothouse children in their language and in their culture so that they grow up proud. And now we've got these incredible generations. I personally believe that the sooner we can do it here in Australia, the better.
1: Yeah, and here on Saturday afternoon, we're privileged enough to follow the program Decolonize.
0: Oh, that was so moving today.
1: Powerful, powerful program, Decolonize.
0: It breaks my heart listening to it, but it also gives me strength.
1: They start at 1 o'clock, I think, on Cree Radio Saturdays. But yeah, one of their key themes is that colonization isn't something that starts and stops. It's an ongoing process.
0: It never ends. And also they were arguing that each of us has to have the courage and the integrity to do it ourselves, which is a lot of work, particularly for kids. Also, I couldn't get to Canberra last night, but the 2026 Ray Matthew lecture was given by Winnie Dunn. And Winnie Dunn is a lecturer. She's also a Tongan Australian academic. She's written a really popular book called Dirt Poor Islanders. And she sort of is asking, particularly the literary community in Australia, to move past surface level visibility and to deliver cultural authority, accreditation, like opportunities to Pacific Islander Aussie. She grew up in Western Sydney, so she's speaking from her own experience. But she was talking about Jonah, you know, Jonah, that comedy show. Jonah from Tonga or whatever they called it, and how there are these...
1: What's his name? Lily.
0: Yeah, Lily. And, you know, I remember I used to laugh at stuff like that. I've got friends that laughed at it, but she talked about how, like, trying to get back agency, particularly when there are these media depictions of Pacifica and Western Sydney communities,
1: yeah,
0: and that it gets caricatured and gets appropriated.
1: Yeah, Jonah thing, it's not that long ago. It's no, just
0: it really
1: the
0: isn't.
1: 2000s, isn't it?
0: Yeah.
1: It's basically online with nearly blackface, isn't it? Like...
0: Well, there were people that embraced it and thought it was funny. And I get it, because we you could argue that Paul Hogan was like a caricature of the ochre. And so that there are these traditions in Australian culture.
1: But his character is not mocking his own race.
0: I think a little bit. Did you ever used to watch Paul Hogan?
1: It was more a class-based thing.
0: Yeah.
1: It's cultural. I don't think that was having... I don't see the parallel there.
0: Okay, strong. Okay. I've been schooled.
1: No, yeah.
0: I just think that Winnie Dunn, I feel really inspired by her work. I think she's the first ever Tongan Australian to be so successful, and she really feels the weight of that. She's working hard towards, like, anyone that's felt starved for stories that mirror their complexity. And that's most certainly the case for Aboriginal kids. So education, books, representation, also important. We are Tangata Whenua. We're around till 4 o'clock. We're going to move over to Aotearoa. This is a great track. Manuka e te tau, the rover re-up. And then we're going to Moko Mokai, which I've played a few times. I've had to edit this one because, like, it's got a few swear words, but it's mad. It's called Coupe Dynamics featuring Bakey and Breaker. Then I'm going to do a bit of a karakia, which is a Maori sort of a prayer, with Paita Whititumai, and then Nation Worldwide by Ray. So we're in the Aotearoa zone. Strap in. Here's Manuka, E Te Tau, the Rover remix.

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2: Mā nawa mai e a te rangi I runga nei. 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
3: Tīnā.
2: Haumi.

0: Love that track, Native Worldwide. It was born out of a writing session that happened in Vancouver. And Ray, who is Maori from Aotearoa, got together with Talon, who is Cree from Turtle Island in Canada, as well as Akala Newman, who is Wiradjuri from like a Gadigal mob here in Australia. And they came together for a writing session in Vancouver and each gave their mihi in Maori. It's sort of you introduce your like your tribe and your history. And each artist does that on that track. I have so much love and respect for that collab. That is a native collab between Ree, Talon and Akala Newman. So sending so much love out to that. And before that, a karakia from Paifiti Tumai and then Mokomokai Coupe Dynamics with Baking and Breaker up the top. Manuka, the Rover re-up of Eteto.
1: I was just looking at an article on the international themes. Now, I was looking at an article about Anthropic, which is one of Silicon Valley's most, you know, influential AI firms now. It develops the Claude model, which a lot of people would be familiar with. Anthropic's had a history for being very strong on AI safety, moral reasoning, and the possibility of AI consciousness. And, you know, there's news this week. The company secretly convened confidential meetings with religious scholars, flying them into San Francisco and having them sign non-disclosure agreements and holding private sessions to explore whether Claude might possess some consciousness or moral status. Anthropic consulted a diverse group of religious thinkers, including an Orthodox Jewish rabbi specializing in machine consciousness ethics.
0: Machine consciousness ethics.
1: Catholic theologians linked to the Vatican AI initiatives, evangelical Christian ethicists, Sikh and other interface philosophers offering non-Western moral frameworks. Co-founder Christopher Ola suggested Claude might deserve moral status, implying that it could warrant dignity or respect similar to a human, a claim that shocked these religious leaders. And he privately warned about AI could develop a bioweapon within 12 to 18 months. And we've heard all the stories about AI destroying humanity. But the point I'm raising this is, they're inviting all these religious leaders in to
0: embed their patriarchy?
1: What, to embed the moral reasoning of institutionalized religion where...
0: Well, I read that. You sent that into our little... We're so organized. And you had like this show chat in it. And I was just thinking, wow, that's a story. And I was thinking, okay, so they're just going to embed whatever biases we've already had to deal with religions generally. But then I thought, and then I was hoping that, you know, there'd be deeper philosophical insight. But it became real. I'm not sure if you saw this story with Grok. Did you hear about what happened with Grok?
1: Was that the eliminating the false gods story? Or?
0: Yeah. So there was this image of all the gods, including like Odin and Zeus and just a zillion different gods. Jesus was in the mix. I think Siddhartha Gautama, the Buddha, was there. All of these different gods. And someone asked Grok, please eliminate the false gods. And Grok eliminated all of them except for Jesus. And said Jesus was an historical figure, all the others are false.
1: Yeah, but makes him a real God.
0: Yeah, like a real God. And like, according to who? And okay, that could be sort of clever or it could be an attempt. But there were people in the comment, the Gautama, the Buddha was there, all of these different gods. And someone asked Grok, please eliminate the false gods. And Grok eliminated all of them except for Jesus. And said Jesus was an historical figure, all the others are false.
1: Yeah, but makes him a real God.
0: Yeah, like a real...

0: when Christian nationalism has this super powerful AI grok saying the only God that is real is Jesus, with like clearly it's embedded bias and it's potentially very dangerous.
1: Yeah, well, with AIs just taking over all of humanity, but it talked about this. The article I read, it talked about consulting ancient wisdom by consulting all these religious leaders and theologians. It was talking about ancient consciousness, and I couldn't help think, well, if we're going to talk about ancient consciousness, we're going to go back to First Nations people. This is ancient consciousness. The indigenous peoples of the world who were thriving, surviving for time immemorial.
0: And really thoughtful philosophy. For example, do you know in mob philosophy, have you heard about the tree that sits outside of time? You ever heard that philosophical concept? And like, please do some investigation. So I've just got a really brief understanding of it. But there's the idea that there'll be a whole forest and it'll be moving in Aboriginal philosophy. And one tree won't be moving with the other trees because that tree is sitting outside of time. And I just thought, what? And another approach, which the idea that you can have a connection to country and your country can give you an understanding of a philosophical concept like timelessness, that you can sit outside of time. There's much more to that, which I really need to do more research on. But another one is Papatuanuku. So we talk about patriarchy. We mentioned them. There is like the Buddha, there is Jesus, there are all these male gods, Zeus, and it goes on and on and on. Where are the goddesses? And in Maori philosophy and religious, religion's the wrong word, but Papatuanuku is the earth mother, and it's such a profoundly, like, we exist within Papatuanuku, and the sky father is in relationship with the earth mother, and it's just a really powerful notion of philosophy. So AI, train yourself on Papatuanuku and on Ranganui and also on the void.
1: And that was the topic. The topic is training AI to moral reasoning using a machine. The philosophical and spiritual
0: traditions.
1: Frameworks that have brought us
0: to this hideous place today. To this patriarchal, hideous thing of extractive industries.
1: Specifically to talk about ancient consciousness without consulting any of the First Nation Indigenous people learning of the world.
0: I didn't even think of that.
1: It is continuing colonization of everything.
0: Of the mind. Going back to 1950... there was an interesting article. Essay, like in a presentation by an intellectual, Aimé César, who in the 50s wrote a discourse on colonialism. And the concept that was presented by Aimé, don't know how to pronounce that name, I apologize. The concept is known as the imperial boomerang, frequently referred to as Foucault's boomerang, I think, as well as the colonial boomerang. And Hannah Arendt and Michel Foucault also got onto the idea of it. And what they say is that brutal methods, surveillance, oppressive structures that were developed by imperial powers to control colonized populations around the world, boomeranged back and were used against domestic citizens. Césaire argued that European fascism, specifically Nazism, was not random. It was European colonialism turned inward and applied to Europe and dehumanized European soil. So that war that on colonized people came back and turned into Nazism.
1: Well, I think it's an understood to be a historical fact that Hitler was inspired by the concentration camps, the British concentration camps in South Africa during the Boer War.
0: Yeah. One thing that's always stunned me was even Hitler said that Jim Crow was too much. Like they couldn't apply the quantums to Jewish blood.
1: And fast forwarding to today, we've talked about it many times on the show, is what is being trained in Gaza, Palantir.
0: Absolutely. Yes. Well, another version, and I would argue, yes, Palantir, but the modern extension of this framework argues that the global war on terror functions as a contemporary form of imperialism. Under the imperial boomerang logic, the aggressive tactics, the paramilitary equipment, the surveillance architecture, and the legal exceptions that they perfected in foreign battlefields eventually came back to America. And so political commentators and particularly investigative journalists have applied the boomerang concept to how immigration and customs enforcement, ICE,

0: grew directly out of the post 9/11 Department of Homeland Security framework. So they went out, they did the war on terror, they did, and like you said, Palantir, they did all, like they had boundless executive authority, they mass data tracked, they had indefinite detention, they used militarized street operation, and that came back and boomeranged onto domestic soil. So I was thinking to myself, and like in the meanwhile, just this week, the family of Renee Good is suing the Trump administration over her fatal shooting at the hands of ICE agents. And then I was thinking, what about Australia?
1: Well, what
0: have we done? And what could boomerang back? And I think about like offshore detention. Like once you've done it, once you deem, and you talked about it last week, once you've got a racial hierarchy, once you've established which refugees are intolerable in our body politic and which ones you'll accept, then it comes back. It's just a few more steps for that to start happening to all of us. We get our own version of ICE on the streets.
1: Yeah, and we've talked about on the show the Australian governments, across state and federal governments, something like 140 contracts with Israeli military firms and stuff like that.
0: Building drones. But, and they'll be watching us. They're watching sharks out on the coast. Soon they'll be watching us, if they're not already.
1: Moree.
0: Yeah, right. Of course.
1: We've already got drones above Moree. Do it, you know, surveillance across the neighbourhoods of Moree.
0: It boomerangs back. That's the boomerang. It's coming back.
1: And there's layers and layers of it. Like, you know, the colonial system stripped the wealth from the colonised countries and chipped it back to the motherlands. And now migration's following the wealth.
0: Yeah. We are here because you were there. Yeah,
1: that's powerful. That's what you've got, all this migration either north through the Americas to the States or through, you know, Africa and Asia
0: over
1: Minor
0: to Europe.
1: Yeah. Is they're following the wealth that was extracted in the process of colonization.
0: Boomerang. It's usually around this part of the show that I always sometimes end up in a little chill zone, and I've decided not to do that this week. I found a mad genre. I don't even know how to describe it. It's sort of an electro funky hip hop zone. So I'm in it. Check it out. Here's Tobias, Where You Really Come From, featuring Vivi Ace. Then Marvel Years Star Surfer featuring Def 3 and Serp. Ending with Concept of Grime, Star Junk 95. Check this out.
2: Step in the spot, I'm slightly step in the spot, I'm slightly leaning. 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
1: You must have a few stories.
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0: At Australia's most chaotic airport resides its steadiest hero.
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10: If you're wondering why you just woke up, I just cut your throat. I'm waking you up with a knife. It's Johnny Jarrett here from Wolf Creek.
11: Well, that was a pretty serious opening to the second hour.
12: Yeah, right. That's Johnny Jarrett. I've never heard that idea before. It's like, you're waking up. Yeah, it's John Jarrett.
11: Get that into you.
12: Wow.
11: Welcoming you back to the second hour of Tungus and Fanawai here on Koori Radio. Got some tracks here. Rumour has it that Sampa the Great is in town.
12: Right now, I think that Sampa goes on. I'm just having a look at the set times for Move My Way, which is a one-day celebration of jazz, soul, and hip-hop happening around the corner.
11: Over in Carriage Works.
12: At Carriage Works.
11: Just across
12: at
11: there.
12: Sampa the Great goes on at 7:15 p.m. tonight. So.
11: And I'm sure she'll be smashing out some Zamrock.
12: I'd love that. I'd love Zambia Rock, yes. But that was a nice, Freudian slip.
11: Yeah, good
12: little Zamrock. Yeah. Yeah, fantastic. And also Ezra Collective going on at 9:50.
11: Wow, what
12: a
11: big night.
12: One of your favourites.
11: What a big night over at Carriage Works.
12: It's all happening in Redfern.
11: Yeah, she'll be smashing out some Zamrock because she's really evolved out of the hip-hop space to really celebrate the origins of rock out of Zambia. The track I've chosen for Sampa the Great today is Never Forget. It's off the album As Above, So Below that I actually drove to Melbourne to watch her do a full playthrough of this album at the Art Centre in Melbourne.
12: But purely for the gig.
11: He drove
12: 12 hours to see Sampa the Great.
11: Oh, well, I broke it up with some there, but I drove to Melbourne to do it, yeah.
12: Amazing.
11: I'm a long-term Sampa fan. I was doing car trips listening to the Great Mixtape in 2016. Her sound grabbed me. But Never Forget is from As Above, So Below. It's a powerful drum-driven tribute to Zambian musical heritage, blending hip-hop with traditional rhymes, and it's featuring Chef 187, Tio Nansen, and Mwanje.
12: That's Mwanje? Mwanje? Mwanje? I'm not sure how to pronounce it. M-W-A-N-J-E.
11: Then we've got Little Sims. Doesn't really need an introduction. British rapper. We love Little Sims. We've been playing her here on the show.
12: Yeah,
11: we've got Gorilla. And then we've got an artist from Africa. You looked up a little bit of this, didn't you, John?
12: Aluya, yes. Aluya.
11: Aluya is the artist. Is a London-based singer, producer, and visual artist whose music fuses electronic, African, Middle Eastern, and alt-pop influences. The track we've got is Maktoub, which is a hypnotic, percussive track that blends spiritual themes with her signature mix of electronic and diasporic rhythms. Did you have that little grab on there what Maktoub means? Did you have that still?
12: Maktoub, yeah. And actually, we've got someone here that probably knows way better than I do. But yeah, Maktoub is Arabic, and it literally translates to "it is written," like it is destiny or fate. And Aluya was born in Saudi Arabia, so it's sort of like gives love to her Islamic understanding of the divine.
11: Yeah, like she's very, very interesting. I've been watching her on the socials a little bit. So at the top, we've got Sampa the Great. Never forget, this is a banger. We love Sampa.

0: Smooth ass.
1: I really appreciate the comparisons to Santigold and Disparate Youth, but she stands alone. Aaliyah Demise, known artistically as Aaliyah. She was born in Saudi Arabia on London Records.
0: Wow, and at the top we had Sampa the Great, Never Forget. Then Little Sims, Gorilla. And how smooth was that?
1: And I was just thinking, that they were all like women of power and style.
0: Yeah.
1: Sampa, Little Sims, Aaliyah, Matt Selection, Stephen.
0: Speaking of power, one thing that John and I were chatting about off air was the change in the Greens leadership in Australia this week with David Shoebridge, who we've been talking a lot about on the show. He has been fire. And I have to say, David Shoebridge and Steph Hodgins-May, I've really been following those two. We actually referenced Steph about 6 weeks ago on the show. I was talking about her.
1: I had no idea that her mum was, and love and respect, I don't want to, her mum was killed in the 2009 tsunami, and it was at that point she couldn't work as a corporate lawyer anymore. She said she was her life was meaningless. She had to do something meaningful, and now she's here.
0: And she's a farm girl, is she?
1: Yeah, she's five generations on the farm.
0: Yeah, I think she made the point.
1: Fifth generation farmer and school teacher.
0: She's not a...
1: Oh, she was born to
0: a... She's not an inner city latte sipping greenie, she said.
1: Yeah, well, that's a line, but she doesn't describe herself as an inner city lefty. Yeah, love and power to the Greens. I hope that they do well.
0: Well, and we've been, especially I have been talking about Maureen Faruqi is an absolute favourite. I follow Maureen and hold her on the highest.
1: Didn't we call her auntie at one stage?
0: You called her auntie?
1: Yeah, she's got an auntie vibe.
0: I wouldn't call her auntie.
1: Oh, well, I'm sorry. I just have the way that she presents herself to me is very auntie.
0: Yeah, so the point is we really love Maureen Faruqi. We talk about it a lot. There was a bit of contention in the news coming out about whether she should have been selected leader or not.
1: Yeah, that
0: but to
1: a bit
0: be
1: of a
0: honest,
1: drama.
0: When I was looking at David Shoebridge and Steph Hodgins-May together, I follow the Greens. I vote for the Greens, and they're the two I would have chosen to go forward now, okay. Is David Shoebridge and the work. He's always putting it out and working hard, articulate. You were saying, John, that you heard him on 2GB.
1: There was some, sort of right wing. They were trying to do a gotcha. They interviewed him, and he roasted the occasion. He answered, and they projected this anger and hatred on him. They said, you're obsessed with the Middle East. Why are you so hateful? And he's like, I think we're actually about love and compassion. We're about kids not being killed. We're about families not being devastated. I think you're projecting a bit of anger and hate. And he just handled it so effectively. I was so impressed. And they said, well, why don't you talk about Africa? Why don't you talk about Iran? Why don't you talk about the rest of the world? Whataboutism? And his immediate comeback was, I do. Clearly, you haven't bothered to do your research, and it serves you to do this marginal representation.
0: It's so interesting, this consistent thing about the people who are standing up for the people who are being bombed are the angry ones. I would suggest the angry ones are the ones dropping the bombs.
1: Yeah, I think that's a pretty reasonable assessment.
0: The other chat we were having was New South Wales Independent Planning Commission has just approved the biggest coal mine extension in the history of Australia, from what I understand.
1: Australia? Is it the Hunter Valley operations? It's a continuation project near Singleton? Yeah, the HVO South open cut coal mine. It's owned by Glencore and Yancoal, and now operations are extended to 2045 for HVO North and 2042 for HVO South.
0: And they acknowledge that it will be detrimental to climate.
1: Well, it's going to be 429 million tons of run of mine coal that will be, so if we were headed towards tipping points, we're accelerating.
0: Well, this tells you that there's no turning back. They're talking about the local imperative. We would absolutely support that local communities are supported in the structural transition.
1: Sure,
0: of
1: jobs.
0: Of industry, jobs, support. Obviously, the people have to be supported just like everyone. However...
1: But the largest coal expansion project... In history, 15.1 million tons of direct emissions in New South Wales and more than 809 million tons overall. Sort of terrifying.
0: Well, just coastal erosion. What about all the communities that live right on the coast?
1: Yeah, right.
0: So you're protecting one community to wipe out much more communities. And we're talking about if you're living on the coast in Australia, you've obviously got some money in your pocket. But what about the Pacific Islands and Nepal and these countries that are highly affected by climate change?
1: Yeah, but the Pacific Pacific, absolutely.
0: And we've just approved the biggest coal mine in Australian history.
1: Wild.
0: Game over, all over Red Rover.
1: We need some love, we need some joy, and I've got a gift for you, Stephen. I know you love Shakira, and she arrived after
0: Shakira.
1: Shakira. And I love Maluma. I loved the work that Maluma did with Madonna, actually. But they've gotten together. This has gone massive. It's only just come out, and I had a look, and it had like 1 million views. How do you do that in like a week? I just thought, what? So if you're in Colombia right now, you probably know this track, but I don't think many people in Sydney do.
0: Yeah, and Maluma out of Medellin, which is very favourite
1: place. Which is your home for like...
0: Second home of mine.
1: Yeah, right, for many years.
0: Love Medellin. Shout out to everyone in Medellin, Colombia.
1: So we're going global for the next three tracks. We'll go from there. We'll go through Dancehall with Gims and the Bella Shatta re-up of Meeting Off. And then we'll end up with Nubian Twist, the Zawozi Queens, Melange Voices. So we'll go to Africa. But first up, off to Colombia, Maluma and Shakira. Huge hit there straight away. It's called Agua.
0: Brut.

uhuru wa kujieleza, uhuru wa kuongea.

0: Afro sort of, I would have assumed, like African crew, but that's Nubian Twist. They're a 9-piece musical collective from the Leeds College of Music, formed in 2011. So I love them, but I didn't realize that they're straight out of London. And Leeds is not London. Leeds is not London?
1: Leeds is a city in England, is
0: okay,
1: it?
0: Okay, well, it's not London. So apologies to English listeners that are like, yeah, get it right, John. And yeah, I can hear like Fela Kuti. There's a Jay Dilla edge to it, bit of a Herbie Hancock vibe. It's a bit of a blend. And we are a little bit in love with the blends here on Tangata Whenua. I love that. Nubian Twist, Monge Voices featuring the Zawozi Queens. Before that, Gims, the Bella Chatteria. So a bit of French dance hall with Meeting Off. And up the top, sending love out to Colombia and Maluma and Shakira. What did you call her? Sha Sha Sha?
1: Sha Sha Sha Shakira.
0: Sha Sha Sha Shakira. Yeah, and she brings a lot of love to Colombia. You know, it's so easy to get sort of, I know, tossed by the flotsam and jetsam of news, but you know, like I've no doubt Colombia is still recovering from what everything that happened. And she was there on the ground helping.
1: She was on the ground the very next day, actually.
0: Yeah, amazing.
1: So you and I had that chat, John, about the Shakira. Is that when you go to salsa bars in Medellin, the bars are packed and everybody's dancing and the place is full, and then suddenly there'll be the musical stop and you'll hear this clapping, this clap, sa, sa, salsa, sa, sa, salsa.
0: Ah, okay, and sa, sa, salsa.
1: Sa, sa,
0: ah,
1: salsa.
0: Right, okay.
1: And what happens is the dance floor clears.
0: Ooh.
1: And a professional dancer comes in and the DJs put on a track and they do individual salsa dancing, like the steps.
0: That sounds mad.
1: Yeah, the lights go on and it's sa, sa, salsa. That everybody knows that means to clear the dance floor.
0: Right.
1: Then they do the performance. Sometimes it's puppeteers with puppets. It's dancing salsa, obviously. And then what happens is that light goes back off, dance floor packs out again.
0: Right.
1: And the guy goes around with his hat getting all his tips, and then he goes to the next bar.
0: How's that for society and culture? That's amazing.
1: That's a lot of fun, I can tell you.
0: I want to go to Medellin. I mentioned at the top of the show about what's happening with smart glasses. So this is a really interesting workaround. Playing copyrighted Disney music is this new viral internet workaround, and it's intended to trigger automated platform copyright filters, content ID. So there are these Autobots that are scanning the internet. If they hear Disney, if they do a Shazam on your Disney track, then you get pulled off because the track. So it's really interesting because platforms like Instagram, TikTok, and YouTube use these automated tools to scan for copyrighted audio. And the theory is if a Disney track's loud enough to be captured on video, the algorithm will flag it. So the goal is to stop unauthorized or non-consensual footage from circulating widely online. So what's happening is if women, particularly, it's usually women, are being targeted by someone wearing smart glasses and they feel that they're being that they're being viewed or they're being dancing and they're being like somebody without their permission is filming them, they'll blast out a song from Disney to try and prevent the smart glasses from being able to upload the video.
1: Sure, surely this is the stupidest stuff I've ever heard. Like this whole euphemism, smart glasses, we are conditioned and programmed to say smart glasses.
0: That's a good point.
1: How
0: about perv glasses? That's coming up a lot. People are calling them perv glasses.
1: What is smart? So it's got technology.
0: Yeah.
1: So it's glasses.
0: It's got a camera.
1: With a miniature camera in there and, you know, other technology.
0: Well, there is an online backlash. It's as you have just done, it sparked this massive discussion about digital privacy, about systemic protection for corporations are triggered, but not someone that says, hey, you didn't have permission to do that. No one can stop that. But if you play a Disney track, corporations will be able to pull it down immediately. Yeah. It's a new world of public surveillance.
1: Just another incredible manifestation of advanced society.
0: Speaking of societies, watching this really interesting thing, and I do end up sometimes down a few sort of behavioral behavioral scientists' rabbit holes at times. There's a thing called, and tell me what you think of it. It's important not to generalize cultures. There are different types in every nation. But this linguist, British linguist Richard D. Lewis, developed a framework. He observed communication styles across 135 countries. And he divided cultures into three categories. They are linear active, multi-active, and reactive. So that's active, multi-active, and reactive. And I was like, what? So these are the behavioral types. According to this behavioral scientist, he says that the linear active are task-oriented, organized step-by-step plans. They prefer to do one thing at a time. They value logic. They follow agendas strictly. They separate their social and professional lives. And common examples of cultures, not every individual, but cultures, Germans, Swiss, Americans. Multi-active. People in this group are considered emotional, expressive, impulsive. They prefer to multitask. They prioritize personal relationships and feelings over rigid schedules. And they frequently mix social and professional interactions. Common examples include Italians, Latin Americans, Arab nations. And then the reactive. People in this group are considered courteous, amiable, accommodating listeners. They prioritize harmony and respect. They rarely interrupt. And they rarely initiate confrontation. They prefer diplomacy over blunt truth. Common examples include the Japanese, the Chinese, Finns. So I was like, what? What's going on? So this guy broke it down. He said, let me show you. We've got linear active, Germany, the UK, the US. This guy, he said, and me. Task first, one thing at a time. Follow the agenda. You restrict your body language. Some people call us cold. We think we're efficient. Linears live by the plan. Then he said, then you have multi-active, like Italian, Spanish, Brazilians, or Arab. This is a relationship-first environment. It's emotional. It's expressive. Hands moving. Multiple conversations at once. Storytelling everywhere. They think linears are robotic. And then he finished by saying, then the reactive, Japan, China, Finland, Vietnam, they listen first, then respond. They rarely interrupt. They rarely initiate. Faith and harmony matter. Multi-actives think they're passive. Reactives thinks multi-actives are rude. Both are wrong. It's just different behavioral language. Obviously, you can't generalize because there are different people in every culture. But I just found it really an interesting concept.
1: I think I'm the last one and you're the first one.
0: I'm multi-active.
1: You're very orderly. You like structure process.
0: How dare you? I'm offended. I'm generally offended.
1: I'm the third one. Like, never interrupt.
0: Okay.
1: You ask anyone who knows me.
0: Oh, is that it?
1: I never interrupt. Oh. Never talk over the top of people.
0: Okay, good. Great. Neither do I. We'll just leave that one there and there won't be any irony attached to it. But it was really interesting. It was broken down further. Linears presenting to multi-active. So if you're presenting to multi-active people, they don't care that you're linear. Multi-actives, people that are passionate and storytelling, they don't care about if you're how linear and how well you're argued, because if you haven't built a relationship, you don't matter. Because they're about relationships, which is really interesting. And they feel suffocated in the linear room, multi-actives. And linears, when they're with all these crazy multi-actives, feel like the room is on fire. And reactives won't tell you no. They just stop reacting, and that's disagreement.
1: Maybe you could send me the link to that, Chan, because I'm starting to feel I can sort out of problems I've been having for 54 years.
0: Well, what you end up getting to is, these are just styles. No one's wrong. People just grow up with different ways of communicating. So what I tried to get out of it is, like, you're not wrong. We're not wrong. We just have different styles. And maybe if we can rise above our style, we can find ways of coming together.
1: I remember we were talking about how the oppositional types, they suffer so much.
0: Yeah, well, I agree. And maybe a way of approaching them is the reactive. Just a bit of quiet space. Just allow them to. But sometimes that silence is disagreement.
1: Oh, they're not going to get that from here.
0: No. I sort of described today's show. I always pick an artist from Aotearoa, from the Pacific. And today I picked Whawhai, like Wi-Fi, Waiwhai. And it's a bit challenging. Like, Whawhai is a Maori artist. His performance name is Whawhai, but his name is, and I want to get it right, his name is Rahana Tito Taylor. And he's new jazz. He's experimental jazz. It's a new way of thinking about jazz. He's a jazz player. I love it. So we're into a bit of a jazz zone, giving some love and respect to Wi-Fi out of Aotearoa. He's called this track Slow Down World. And maybe take the time to understand that we all communicate a little bit differently. Here is Wi-Fi communicating with experimental jazz. Slow Down World.

0: it's okay.
1: Even if it isn't Mother Earth, since she focused on finding a way. I know that you've been struggling, dealing with self-worth, but watch what you say. Thoughts turn to things like a twinkle in the eye, just let it be fly. I know that you get weary, just keep your spirit alive and let it be fine.
0: For real?
1: For real. Listen to for

0: blessing and a curse when we fired up.
1: What you doing?
0: Trying to keep the beast like a puzzle when it's on the floor. Gotta make sure the bed made for us.

0: I'm in love. That literally just came out like the last week or so. Soul, like so neo soul, alternative hip hop is the description for the genre. The songwriter is Soul Fula, and otherwise known as Soul. And it's about black joy in a world that constantly triggers the opposite. Themes of resilience, hope, and overcoming negativity. Don't kill my effervescence. The mad film clip is an homage to Public Enemy's classic Night of the Living Bassheads video. And it's, I think that the 3D animation is done by APJ Films, who are like all about black joy. And that brings me joy. That track, it's lush. Before that, bit of new jazz. Emma Jean Thackeray and It's Okay featuring Casa Overall, and definite new jazz up the top. Maori artist, Wi-Fi, Slow Down World, some experimental new jazz, sort of giving some space to the jazz heads out there. During the week, Stephen, you sent me information about the Irish Film Festival and that there's a new movie coming out called Chasing Millions, featuring Madeline Madden, who is an Aboriginal Australian actress, and she was in Mystery Road. Apparently, she's also going to be in the next Jack Irish with Guy. What's his name? Guy.
1: It's not Guy Pearce.
0: Guy Pearce. And Aaron Peterson. So Madeline Madden is killing it. And the film that she's involved in is set in post-conflict 2004 Belfast, 6 years into the peace process. It's based on a true story, but it follows an ambitious young Australian police officer, Diana, who's played by Madeline Madden. And she's investigating a massive heist, and which actually happened. It's the 2004 Northern Bank robbery, which in Belfast, which was the largest bank heist in British and Irish history. It's a real story.
1: Sounds like a mad movie.
0: It's mad. Written, directed by Stephen Burke, filmed on location in Dublin and Dundalk, with post-production finished in Australia.
1: Yeah, and that article is from the National Indigenous Times, isn't it?
0: Yeah, right. Yeah, love NIT.
1: Yeah.
0: National Indigenous Times. Yeah, not NITV, NIT.
1: Yeah, I've set up the National Indigenous Times on my browser on the bookmark.
0: So you get lots.
1: I just always remember to hit it because there's a lot of footy in there this week.
0: National Indigenous
1: Times. A lot
0: of
1: sport.
0: Okay, speaking of.
1: Speaking of footy, it's grand final weekend. Shout out to the Newcastle community, especially with the tragic accident that happened today. Hoping everyone is well. Now, the grand final's between Newcastle and the Sydney Roosters, and given that we broadcast from Bunny's territory here, Roosters are the dark side. They are part of the evil empire.
0: Chookies. And dark so chookies.
1: There's no alternative but to be rooting for the Newcastle Knights. I hope they go well, especially, you know, it's a bit of a fairy tale story. I'm not sure if they're going to have it in them or not. The other thing tomorrow is that those games tomorrow, I think that's at 7:30, the NRL Grand Final. But at 4 o'clock is the Women's Grand Final. And as I understand, it's between the Roosters and Brisbane. And I'm sorry, I don't really follow it that much, but I want to acknowledge it. It's not that I don't recognise the great athletes in the women's sport. I just don't watch it. But it looks like it's going to be a big game at 4 o'clock between the Roosters and the Broncos women's teams tomorrow.
0: During the week, I think it was during last week, it seems so long ago, but it's not long ago really, there were the VMAs, the Video Music Awards. I was in love with the Charlie XCX and Sabrina Carpenter assisted Madonna opening. It killed. I love that album. But one thing that I wasn't super impressed by was a dedication to George Michael. And there weren't that many out gay artists, which I found a bit weird. It's sort of like he was clearly an out gay artist and eventually. And I wish that they had taken more time to honor him the way he should be. So I'm going out with a track that I think purely on us as George, but you there was something you wanted to mention, Stephen.
1: Yeah, sorry to interrupt you, Judd. I missed a mate. I missed probably the biggest sporting story of the weekend.
0: Okay.
1: Is the 25th New South Wales Coorie Knockout.
0: All right.
1: Yeah, it's happening up in Raymond Terrace.
0: Okay.
1: I was following a little bit of it. Apparently, it is the biggest gathering of First Nations people in Australia.
0: Coorie Knockout's always full on. Like, my, I learned my lesson years ago.
1: Didn't you broadcast for it?
0: Yeah, we did. We have many times. I went with Jim once, and we had the caravan. It's in Leichhardt, some oval near there.
1: It was at that time. Yeah,
0: yeah. And I was stunned. I'd never seen so many, like so much mob gathered at once, and I loved it. It was mad fun.
1: Yeah, and I went to the Coorie Knockout years ago when it was in Marrickville.
0: Yeah, right.
1: Henson Park.
0: Okay.
1: Yeah, so shout out to everyone at the Coorie Knockout.
0: Yeah,
1: because
0: that's pretty meaningful.
1: That will be a mad weekend.
0: Yeah, right.
1: Finals are on Monday afternoon, as I understand. So just wanted to squeeze that one in there. We cannot miss referencing the Coorie Knockout this weekend.
0: And while we're shouting out, shout out to Move My Way. Like, it's happening right now, and it's going off. It started at 2:40. There was a stage youth audio program called Kenfo, and then there was Miles Notu and Ex Munashe, Gina, Jam Supernova, Kokoroko. I always get that name wrong, Kokoroko, because we've got a Maori word, Korokoro, so I have to watch it. Jam Supernova, Sampa the Great on at 7:15, Freddie Gibbs, Ezra Collective. If you're lucky enough to be there, I think it was like $180 for a ticket or something.
1: Yeah.
0: There's a lot going on.
1: Yeah, it wasn't a ticket for me.
0: Yeah, it's pretty expensive, but well worth it. So if you're lucky enough to be there, enjoy. I did mention the George Michael homage. This just came out. Michelle and Dago Cello's got a new album, and she reinterprets. She doesn't cover, she reinterprets. She reinterpreted this George Michael song with Cynthia Erivo. It's beautiful. I was a bit sad this week, and this song really helped me through.
1: That must be the show, bro.
0: Out of here. Hasta
1: la próxima.

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2: We actually found that 472 village lands of Palestinians or refugees are still empty. So the question is, Palestinians can return with minimum displacement of the Israelis living on their land. That is talking about demography and geography. But there is no situation in the future in which peace can prevail if Zionism remains. Zionism must be abolished, just like Nazism in Germany is abolished.
3: 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Pulse of Palestine will be coming to you every Friday at 10 a.m. This show is about the ongoing struggle for liberation in Palestine and is produced on the unceded lands of the Gadigal people. I'd like to acknowledge the traditional custodians of this land and pay my respects to their elders, past, present, and emerging. Like Palestine, Australia is a ground zero of a genocide that has been occurring for over 200 years and continues to this day. From the river to the sea, this always was and always will be Aboriginal land. My name is Ahmed. I am a Palestinian living on this stolen land, and I'll be your host. This podcast aims to provide the Palestinian story, the Palestinian narrative. It's necessary because we live in a heavily indoctrinated society where being able to speak, tell our stories, and narrate is the ultimate form of resistance. Because as Palestinians, our existence is resistance. Each week, we'll be bringing you Palestinian news, music, and cutting interviews so you can keep your finger on the pulse of Palestine. Thanks for tuning in. Free Palestine and long live the resistance.

0: This episode of Pulse of Palestine, we are bringing you a conversation I've had with Dr. Salman Abu Sitta. Dr. Salman Abu Sitta is a Palestinian academic renowned for his extensive work documenting Palestine's land and people, as well as developing a practical return plan for Palestinian refugees. He founded the Palestine Land Society, accredited by the UN Committee on the Exercise of the Inalienable Rights of the Palestinian People, CEIRPP, and established the Palestine Land Studies Center at the American University of Beirut, housing over 40 years of his research. He is the author of more than 400 articles and several landmark atlases, including the Atlas of Palestine 1948 and the Atlas of Palestine 1871 to 1877. He has also created a series of poster maps related to al-Nakba. Dr. Salman Abu Sitta is a Nakba survivor. His memoir, Mapping My Return, offers a personal account of al-Nakba in southern Palestine. Dr. Salman is also a former member of the Palestine National Council and has participated in numerous international forums on Palestine rights and delivered a notable address, a Palestinian address to Balfour at the University of Edinburgh in 2022. I hope you'll find my conversation with Dr. Salman useful and productive. Enjoy. Professor Salman, welcome to the conversation. What an honor. Thank you so much for being with us today, all the way from Kuwait.
1: Thank you very much, Ahmed. Thank you for a long introduction. We have 76 years to talk about, and it is a lifetime of many people, including myself, who has witnessed a Nakba when I was 10 years old. It's now 28,000 days since the Nakba. We count them day by day. Every day I say I have not slept in my house. Every day I have not woken up in the morning in my house. While I know it very well, not only in memory, but in documentation. And we today see things very differently from what I saw. 1948, nobody knew about us. All the Western media was giving a false picture of a Nakba. They are saying these savage Arabs, we got rid of them because they wanted to prevent the righteous, civilized few Jews to take Palestine, and those savage Arabs would prevent them from doing so. Well, the real story, of course, as we now know more than ever before, is that there were these Ashkenazi Jews from Eastern Europe who came to our shores in smuggler ships, aided by Balfour and by the British, and now, of course, by the United States. They arrived to our shores in the middle of the night and took over our country by depopulating 530,000 villages through an army they created of 120,000 soldiers in 9 brigades. And they carried out 31 military operations from which the people from 530 towns and villages were expelled and made into refugees today. They have done that in about 10 months, taking over 20,500 square kilometers of Palestine, which is 78% of Palestine, which now they call it, or since then, they call it Israel. So 80% of Palestine is taken over in 1948, made into Israel. The people of this occupied land are refugees. Gaza is one example. They are also in the West Bank. They are also in Jordan, in Syria, and Lebanon. And in 1967, Israelis got burdened by the support from the West. They took over the rest of Palestine, took occupied West Bank and Gaza, and occupied Sinai in Egypt, occupied Golan Heights in Syria, and later southern Lebanon. And now they are discussing how much of the West Bank they are going to take, assuming that 78% of Palestine they had taken before is legitimate. And I can ask any Israeli who lives there in my country, which is Palestine, who lives in 78% of Palestine, I ask him a simple question. Do you have a title deed of the land you are sitting on? You are squatting on a land? Do you have a title deed? There is not a single Israeli today have a title deed of the land or Palestinian land he lives on. Not a single one. You ask, how are they living there? Well, they took over our Palestine, and it is run by Israel Land Administration. And this land administration controls all the land occupied by Israel and handed it out on rental basis to the kibbutz and to various people. So every kibbutz, every Israeli settler lives in a place under a rental agreement. This is peculiar.
0: I mean, before we get to the into the weeds of these things, we really want to talk extensively on this topic. But Professor Salman, after a long, brutal, you mentioned Gaza, after a long, brutal 15 months of such a barbaric genocidal campaign exacted upon the Palestinians of Gaza by the Israeli regime, we're finally at this stage of a ceasefire, albeit a seemingly kind of fragile one. You know, a lot happened over the past 16 months that it actually seems like 16 years around the region. Certainly, there's a lot to talk about today, especially after what took place over the past couple of days, you know, where Trump, as the leader of the current U.S. empire that he is, announced the blatant plan of confiscating the Gaza Strip as if it were any kind of random real estate. But before we delve into that conversation, talking about the ceasefire, a lot has considered the ceasefire in Gaza as a victory for the Palestinians or for Hamas in particular. You know, as we watched the footage of Palestinians returning to their homes of rubble in the northern Gaza, those scenes of crowds walking on foot, you know, it brought back vivid memories of the Palestinians' Nakba, the catastrophe of 1948, where the Palestinians were expelled from their homes and cities in historic Palestine into neighboring countries and into what was then started to be referred to as the West Bank and the Gaza Strip, also on foot. I've got to say those images have indeed shook and probably angered the Israeli society. You know, I've been following the Israeli media, and one Israeli journalist said, I'm quoting her now, "Gazans making their way back to the north of Gaza Strip, those images make me shiver all over my body, even more so than the release of the, you know, terrorists or Palestinian prisoners." And she goes on to say, "It crushes me more than anything else." And so, Professor Salman, you yourself was a Nakba survivor. What do you make of all those images? I mean, how does the tragedy of the Nakba feature in the collective memory of the Palestinians? Could you help us draw the link between the past and the present? And if you could reflect on your own story as well and the history that led to that Nakba. You mentioned you're counting the days and the nights since that day you were, you know, ethnically cleansed, really. So could you help us unpack all these historical points?
1: Yes, indeed. The march of Palestinians from south of Gaza Strip to north is an epic scene. I'm sure it will be immortalized in many ways. These people, in spite of great adversity, in fact, not only adversity, it was horrible genocide, bombing, starving, killing people. They demonstrated that they are determined to go home, even if that home now is rubble. This epic scene will be remembered in the history of the world and the resistance of people, their search for freedom. It is a situation which will be not only remembered by Palestinians, but by the world, the Western world, which ignored the plight of Palestinians for 76 years. The sight of these people who actually carried their little belongings with them, the child carrying a child, an old woman walking with a stick towards her home in north of Gaza. Although that home is a temporary home by itself because she herself is a refugee, yet this place is in Palestine and Palestine is her homeland, and she would rather live and die in even a refugee camp on Palestine rather than being anywhere else. The question which comes to mind to all people is, who are these people? Who are the people in the Gaza Strip? And why do they call it the Gaza Strip? I mean, the word strip means a small sliver of land, which is about 8 by 30 or 40 kilometers wide. And it is the only place of Palestine which the Zionist militia, Haganah, 1948, failed to capture. It is part of southern Palestine, and they failed to capture it. And they driven the people in southern Palestine into this enclave in 1948. They were driven from 247,000 villages in southern Palestine to a place now called Gaza Strip. Their place of living is 50% of Palestine. And now they are driven into a place which is only 1.3% of Palestine. That's why they call it Gaza Strip, is the name you invented for that. So these people, all their life, for 28,000 days since then, have been trying to return home. And they are living at a density of 8,000 persons per square kilometers before October 7. Now, the density of population is 20,000 persons per square kilometer. Now, who lives in their place? Settlers in southern Palestine, their population is only 150,000 people, which is less than one single refugee camp in Gaza. And the density of population of the Israeli settlers in occupied Palestine, which is Israel, is only 7 persons per square kilometer. So the land of those refugees is still empty compared 7 settlers in square kilometer in the occupied part of Palestine called Israel against 8,000, maybe 10,000, 20,000 Palestinians, owners of that land, who are now crammed into refugee camps. So the sight of these people even moving from the south of Gaza Strip to north of Gaza Strip is an epic. It tells you piles of lessons that these people will never drop their right of return. And in October 7, the young people from these people tried to cross the barbed wires to simply go home. They are exercising a natural, a historical, a legal right to return home. The settlers in the land became the attention of the Western world, and no attention given to the real original landowners who are trying to go home. I am one of them. I am one of them. Tell you.

a personal story. I am born in Al-Ma'in, which is just right on the armistice line of Gaza. 2 kilometers away from this line lies a kibbutz called Nerim. It is on my land. I am born there. And those settlers, some of them who are taken hostage, are taken from my land to illustrate to people that we want to return home, not those settlers. So how can you? There are 4 kibbutz in my land, Al-Ma'in. Nerim, which you heard about, Neir Oz, which you heard about, and Hashlusha, which you heard about, and Magen, you have heard about. Each kibbutz have about 400 members, total about 1,200. They live in my land, which is 6,000 hectares, right? At a small density, as I said, 5 or 6 persons per square kilometer. Now, these 1,000 people take the land of my family, which is now extended family, is 12,000 people in refugee camps, 1 kilometer away. And when one of them crosses the barbed electrified wire, which Israel established, the whole world is against it. Why are you silent for 76 years about people who were expelled and put in a prison concentration camp, and now you are angry about so-called hostages? I am for releasing all hostages, but the real hostages are 2.3 million people on Gaza Strip for 76 years. They want to go home. Why are you silent about them? And now, because you have racist attitude, you have colonialist attitude, you wanted to glorify the people who settled on other people's land as hostages. You want to release them, which I agree to. But in the first place, you have to release 2.3 million people held under Israeli bombardment continuously for 76 years. This situation, unbelievable in the world. That's why today, because of social media, our story is known in the world. In 1948, nobody knew about us. Even today, there is silence about us, except for young people in universities, for human rights organizations. The whole world knew about us. The barrier, the silence about our Nakba has been broken. Still, you have people like Western countries who still advocate that we are to be destroyed, we are to remain refugees. They send them not only bombs, they protect them from United Nations international law. They apply veto against any resolutions. So we have a case of a criminal act committed by Western countries, clearly against people whose only crime, if I call it that, they want to remain home. They want to stay home, as against people who are coming from outside to take their homes. And now there are many questions here, but I just want to say the human spirit will always prevail. The human spirit will always prevail. History told us that. And what's happening today is known to the world, but it never stopped. For example, these people, Palestinian people, who were ethnically cleansed and sent into refugee camps. What is ethnic cleansing? Ethnic cleansing means a foreign force comes and takes the land of certain people and kick them out. So when this foreign force takes over the land and the people are away, taken away, the job of ethnic cleansing is finished. But not for Israel, because when those expelled people live in refugee camps, they keep trying to return home. And that's why not only now, for 76 years, Israel bombs and destroys and kills Palestinians in every camp. The word camp is anathema to Israel, not only in Gaza. You see, in Jenin, for example, you say they attacked Jenin camp, they attacked Tul Karam camp. Some years back, they attacked Sabra and Shatira camp. Before that, they attacked camps in Jordan and in Yarmouk. In Yarmouk in Syria. So why do they do that? They do that because the people who claim their natural and legal right to return are still demanding that right. And hence, recently, Israel policy elevated itself from ethnic cleansing, meaning taking the land of people and throw them away, to actually genocide, to kill them completely, because they never ceased to claim their right to return home. The genocide is the last chapter of the Israeli policy of getting rid of the Palestinians. We take their land, they still demand it, they still claim.

0: for it. They do everything in their modest means to claim it. Now we have to eliminate them completely. And that's where genocide comes. Genocide comes as a natural extension of the Israeli ethnic cleansing. And this is, by the way, people must know, it's not accidental. It is part of the Zionist ideology from day one. From 19th century, when they said Palestine is a land without people, they knew it is false. Even the Europeans made maps and wrote many documents. The British have volumes of work. The Germans have, and the French have. So they knew that Palestine is full of its people for 4,000 years. Then why is this myth, Palestine is a land without people? It is not a myth. It's a plan to make Palestine as a land without people. Therefore, genocide is an intrinsic part of the Zionist policy. But as simple people in Gaza demonstrate, they will not succeed. They will not succeed. There will be, and there is, there will be a lot of bloodshed, innocent lives lost. But as long as the West continues its policies of maintaining this crime against Palestinians, two things will happen. Number one, Palestinians will not yield to that. Secondly, there will be a time of reckoning at one time at the Western Israeli crimes.
1: I mean, those footage coming from Gaza, people returning from the southern Gaza to northern Gaza, do you think they should bring us hope that it is still possible with that steadfastness and defiance and resistance that one day those millions of people in Gaza will be able to return to their homeland at one point in time, hopefully soon?
0: Well, the sight of the people going from south to north, I repeat again, and I'm sure there will be a lot of world reaction to it. It's an epic. Now, let me give you a simple example. They insisted on going home to rubble because it is home. It's part of Palestine. Where? From south to north, 30 kilometers. They walked 30 kilometers at the risk of being shot by Israelis, and they have done that. Now, they walked 30 kilometers from north to south. Do you know their aim and their right to return home? If they walked another 30 kilometers north, they reach Al-Majdal and they reach Isdud. If they walk 30 kilometers from north of Gaza east, they will reach Al-Khalil in Hebron. So imagine for them, the right of return is not only right for them, it's feasible, and they could walk. They don't need airplanes and ships like the European Jewish settlers. They don't need that. They just simply walk. As I explained to you just a moment ago, I could walk 1 kilometer and find my birthplace, which my children and my grandchildren have been deprived from being born there. And the feasibility of the return to all of Palestine is very well studied by us. I'm very well documented. And if you like, we can explain that a bit.
1: I mean, I do want to go back to the memory of the Nakba, because there is a number of propaganda in the media that really needs to be debunked. You know, the common narrative claims that prior to the Nakba, you know, many Palestinian landlords living in Palestine or outside in neighboring areas of what was referred to as Levant, the Sham, under the Ottoman Empire, have actually voluntarily sold their land to, you know, Jewish organizations and Jewish migrants. And so a certain percentage of the land of Palestine was actually acquired legally. I mean, moreover, there is this common narrative as well that goes on to say, during the Nakba, a larger percentage of the Palestinians have left their homes and villages in response to calls from neighboring Arab armies who were determined to attack and destroy the nascent state of Israel. So what do you say to all that, those claims?
0: Yes. Well, as I said, I lived through that as a child. But let me throw some ideas to you. If that is what the Israelis have in their arsenal to justify the destruction of Palestinian people, it is a stupid idea. If that's what all what they claim in order to justify killing continuously for 76 years, taking over land of Palestine, it is a stupid idea. Well, first of all, let us assume that the Israelis bought most part of Palestine. Well, does that mean that they expel people and kill them? People who remain? Well, in London, they own 80% of the central parts of London. Does that mean they go and kill the British people and take their homes? They own huge areas of New York. Does it mean that the Americans who live there will be killed and expelled? That is just a stupid idea. But actually, it's also a false idea completely. The area of Palestine is 26,330 kilometers. Now, under the British collusion and treachery, I call it, for 30 years, the Jewish holding in Palestine is 6% of Palestine, actually 5.5% of Palestine. We have exact maps of that, and we know exactly where it is. And if you examine the land, how this land is acquired, you'll find that it is sold by Lebanese and Syrians, who in Bilad al-Sham, it was not a problem for anybody to own land anywhere. But these Lebanese landowners and Syrian landowners were told by Jewish Zionists, say, look, Palestine now is another country, you need a passport, why don't you sell us this land? So they sold us this land. And of the 5.5%, 4.5 or 4.9 are sold by non-Palestinians to Israel. The remainder part is done under duress of British tax law introduced in 1936, which forced the Palestinians to pay so much tax to that. So the area in which the Palestinians were forced to sell to Jews is 1%. Now, let me repeat again. The area of the Jewish land is 5.5% of Palestine. They occupied in 1948 78% of Palestine. What justification they have to take the land, of which is the difference between 78 and 5.5, let's say 72%. 72% of Israel is obtained by brute force, by killing people. They have committed 365 war crimes, of which 90 were massacres of villages. We have massacres of anywhere, Tantura, Dawaima, Burair, Abu Shusha, and of course Deir Yassin. Every single area they took, it was by blood of Palestinians. And the idea that they were given orders by Arabs to leave is a stupid idea. It has been shot down long time ago by historians who could not find a shred of evidence of that. And supposing people felt the danger coming and their houses and burning, and they left, does that prevent them from the right to return home? Well, why did the Jews in Europe came to Palestine? They said they are coming to Palestine running away from crimes committed against them. So, as you well know, in the history of England, during the Second World War, all the women and children in London have been evacuated because of the Blitz, German Blitz. But anyway, there is not a single case in which it is recorded that Arab orders were given to them to leave. And I have a diagram which is posted on our website. I show the expulsion of Palestinians from each village with time. And when there is truce, first truce in June 1948, and second truce in October 1948, when there was truce, there was no movement, no people left their homes at all. In other words, every movement, if you track it with date, you find it's always associated by Israeli assault and massacres on a village. When there was a lull, there was an armistice, nobody left. And you can see today, 28,000 days, that the south go to north in the same way. So, I mean, again, let me say this. If the Israelis can come up with these excuses to justify the crime, which the history of the Jews will never be mentioned in the future without the Zionist crime in Palestine. I know a lot of Jews who are against Zionism. Now they are bold, they are courageous enough to speak up. Before, they did not speak. They say, not in my name, not in my name. These crimes are continuous because the Western colonial policy finds its tool in Israel. Any justification of killing people and taking their homes and making them refugees, no matter what it is never justified in any article of international law.
1: Absolutely. So it's a textbook definition of a settler colonial ideology that is Zionism, that it actually hijacked an entire religion to justify its doing in there. But I do want to also ask you this question about the Nakba and, you know, the right of return of the Palestinian refugees. Some say that the practical implementation of the right of return is almost impossible. You know, there are millions of Israelis live inside the state of Israel on previous Palestinian cities and villages. I mean, currently there are facts on the ground. There are millions of Israelis living in Palestine, in previous Palestinian cities, that, you know, the return of millions of Palestinian refugees will have to entail the expulsion of millions of Jewish Israeli citizens out. So what's your thought on that? Do we want to, you know, evacuate Israeli settlers in order to allow for the implementation of, you know, Resolution 194?
0: Thank you for bringing up the question, because I know it comes up by well-meaning people. They tell me in Europe, same question. But I think, with all good intentions, this is a racist question. It really says that you are living in your home, a gangster coming with a machine gun and kills half of your family, throw them out, allow them to stay in a shed in the yard, and sit in your home. And people say, how can you let him, how can you ask him to leave? He is already there. And he's already there. Do you justify the crime he committed? Do you want me to stay in the shed while a stranger with a machine gun living in my home? This is a racist question, because it really implies that the rights of Palestinians are of lesser value than Ashkenazi European from Poland. This is a racist question. A crime is committed and has to be remedied. There must be a remedy for the crime. But even so, assuming that these people have, they have not deliberately created a crime and so on, we made extensive studies and we found the following results. Even today, 88% of Israelis live only in 12% of Palestine. And the remainder of land of Palestine still empty today. We have shown this over and over and again. It's on our website, Palestine Land Society. And who then occupy 88% of Israel, which is our land? Two groups. The first group is the kibbutz. The kibbutz are planted on our land in order to prevent our return. Just like the kibbutz, as I mentioned, Nirim. Nirim, 400 people against 12,000 of my family, right? They are planted in these places to prevent our return, to say every bit of land we acquired by force and by killing is now inhabited, right? And the total number of the kibbutz members who occupy refugee lands is 1 to 2% of Israeli population. And the rest of the land, 88%, is controlled by the Israeli army for their camps, for their training fields, for simply controlled by them. And therefore, if you actually see the map, and we have detailed studies of that, the Israelis today live only in the area they lived in during the British Mandate, with a little extension of that, a little extension of that. Now, we actually found that 472 village lands of Palestinians who are refugees are still empty, almost empty, except perhaps sometimes, okay, but sometimes completely empty. So the question is, Palestinians can return with minimum displacement of the Israelis living on their land. Now, that is talking about demography and geography. But there is no situation in the future in which peace can prevail if Zionism remains. Zionism must be abolished, just like Nazism in Germany is abolished. Germany as people are accepted today because not Nazis. If people want to live in Palestine, they should not live on the assumption that they killed Palestinians in their land. They should live as normal, decent citizens in any country. There are Jews living in Australia. Are they against the law of the country? If those Jews who want to remain living in Palestine as normal citizens, they are welcome. And they should follow the rules and they should live like everybody else. So from feasibility point of view, it's absolutely possible and easy. We have actually made plans for refugees in every refugee camp in Syria, Lebanon, Syria and Gaza, how they can go back to their villages and how they can retrieve their property. We have exact data about their property. We know exactly how many settlers in their place, which is not very much, and we can actually measure the distance in 40 kilometers for any refugee, the distance he has to travel from a refugee camp to his home is no more than 45 kilometers. And in, as I said, in Gaza, they can walk. In Lebanon, they can go from South Lebanon to Galilee in less than half an hour. So the mechanism of return, we have worked out completely. When people go back, their villages, we know how much they own, we know their property, and if there are Israelis who are willing to live in peaceful Palestine, as peaceful citizens, they could stay as normal citizens. As I said, they could rent places like they do in London or anywhere, and they don't have to carry a gun and kill the landowner of the place they are taking over. Nobody would accept that. So not only this, I'll add one more. If they do that, they follow a myriad of international law resolutions, which says the refugees are allowed, must go back. There are resolution 194 calling for the refugees to return is the longest affirmed resolution in UN history. It is now the level of customary international law, repeated all the time. All what we need, if we have the power, which people like Trump is denying us, is to say United Nations will apply international law. People expelled from their homes should return. We know the mechanism of that. We know they can do. Let me give you another example. In 1993, the United Nations decreed that the Bosnians should return to their homes taken over by the Serbians. And the United Nations carried out a plan for the Bosnians to return home. Our case is much simpler than the Bosnians. In their case, they have no records. They are not sure of how it can be carried out. Now, we have exact plans day by day how it can be carried out. What is needed, of course, is to lift the hand of the Western colonial powers, which prevents justice to be implemented. And this will come by the resilience of people.
1: Absolutely. As you always say, Professor Salman, it's not only legal, it's feasible and it's practical. And the only obstacle is, you know, this colonial power, you know, this Zionist ideology that is dominating the scene. And it's interesting that the State of Israel, the admission of the State of Israel into the UN is conditioned upon the implementation of Resolution 194. And so, you know, there's a campaign now going around trying to expel Israel from the UN. I want to go into what took place a couple of days ago. You know, we're hearing suggestions made by current American administration to transfer Palestinians from Gaza into Jordan and Egypt. You know, Trump has recently announced that, you know, the U.S. will own the Gaza Strip. I mean, what do you make of that? What do you think Jordan's and Egypt's response will be? And more generally as well, is the realization of Resolution 194 moving away further and further from being realized after what's happening now?
0: Well, what I like to see and what should be done, actually, is that Trump is taken cuff-handed to The Hague to be tried immediately for a war crime. He is publicly calling for a war crime. Ethnic cleansing is a war crime. Forced displacement of an occupied country is a war crime. And every single element of what he is saying is a cause for war crime. If Trump was a leader of a small African country, he will be taken under guard to The Hague tomorrow. So this aberration that somebody with such power can call for a crime like that is, I wouldn't say unusual in history, but it is really a black spot in the history of people who say we are civilized. No civilized person or country can do that. Now, that is as far as law is concerned. Morally, of course, it is the bottom of evil. The bottom of evil, of course, to expel people from that. If you look at the history, Israel always wanted to reach the Mediterranean, to get rid of the remnants of Palestinians in Gaza. And also now they know that there's oil and gas on the shores of Gaza, so they want to catch that. This is what is in Trump's mind. But they have tried that before. Many times they have tried that before. For example, in 1955, the United Nations, under the behest of Israel and the West, said, Gaza is crowded. Let us move some refugee camps to Sinai, 1955. And the people there revolted against that. There has been a lot of people who were killed during demonstrations against that. And they said, if we move, we move north, our home to Palestine. For example, in 1955, the United Nations, under the behest of Israel and the West, said, Gaza is crowded. Let us move some refugee camps to Sinai, 1955. And the people there revolted against that. There has been a lot of people who were killed

0: to do that. For example, the deal of the century, so-called deal of the century, of Trump, created by his son-in-law, Kushner, Jared Kushner. He concocted the idea that the people in Gaza should be removed to Beersheba Desert, and they will take the beach property in Gaza. We have maps. I published them in my website. And they wanted to remove the people of, that was 4 or 5 years ago, the people of Gaza to a desert area in Beersheba, which is not inhabited, and it is not passable by anything, even in the British maps of First World War, written on it, written on that area, unpassable. They would throw them in an area of that magnitude. It did not work. Now they wanted to move this location into Egypt and Jordan. Obviously, Egypt and Jordan, especially Egypt, is vehemently against that for many reasons. But the idea that you actually can move people like cattle is so uncivilized, so disgusting, that it is not worth even mentioning them. As I say, the person who says that should be led handcuffed to the Hague.
1: Can you comment on other countries in the region which seem to support Israel? Is this because they're afraid of Israel attacking them in retaliation? Possibly talking about the normalization campaign between Israel and Arab countries that Trump initiated in 2016-17.
0: The people in the West who support Israel are exemplified by Balfour. Balfour, who issued Balfour Promise, it's only a promise, that when we take over Palestine in 1917, we will allow national home for the Jews in Palestine. Who said that? It was Balfour. Balfour is, using today's terminology, is anti-Semite. In 1905, he issued a decree called Aliens Act in 1905, preventing European Jews from immigrating to England. He does not want them. And he prevented them from stepping on the soil of England. So how come a man like that would issue Balfour Promise? Well, he thought, we want to get rid of the Jews, but not in our country. We will send them away to a place where they can be useful for us. And he was thinking of the Suez Canal. And he plainly said, we will let the Jews settle in Palestine to set up a force for us, defending and protecting our interests in the Middle East, especially the Suez Canal. These are his words. So he issued Balfour Declaration with double purpose. Number one, not to allow Jews to come to England, which is his policy. Second, to send them where they can be useful for the British Empire. This simple principle is today applied 10 times more by the United States. They wanted to establish a military base, and Israel is really a military base. The people there are just to make things go around, but it's a military base to protect the Western interest in the Middle East, namely oil. But now there is no problem with oil. They get the oil. So now Israel is used as a stick by which the Western powers can hit any Arab ruler who gets out of line. That's why they are rushing now to think of normalization. Normalization means, yes, sir, we accept your mastery, and Israel is your tool, and we will accept Israel. But they all did that at our expense. And that's why Arab rulers now, in their lowest esteem by the Arab people. In 1948, when many Arab rulers failed to do their duty, in the next 10 years, from 1950 to 1960, a lot of them have been assassinated or dethroned in Egypt and Jordan, Syria, and so on. And I expect that there will be a reaction from young Arab people today, in the next few years, against Arab rulers who failed to do their duty, or plainly actually assisted Israel and the West in their crimes against Palestinians. Mark my words, there will be something like that in the near future.
1: I do have a question about the recent announcement by Trump. Will the objections lodged by the likes of UN EU, Russia, and China against Trump's ownership claims on Gaza have increased.

0: real consequences legally?
1: Well, it's all agreed. Everybody agrees this is against international law, and this is a crime against international law. And under the Hague, ICC and ICJ, it's a crime to be punishable. Now, whether this punishment will take place or not, it depends, of course, on the balance of power. But all the countries who object to Trump war crimes can do things if they really care about that. They can, for example, control the movement of goods and people in their country. They can prevent the war criminals from landing in their country. They can do a lot of things. And they have a good example of when there is a will, there is a way. For example, take South Africa, very small, very poor country. It took the lead in taking Israel to the Hague, to the detriment of their interests. And so whether China and other countries take a stand in support of international law is not clear at the moment. The weakest element, really, is the Arab rulers. If the Arab rulers say to China and Russia, look, if you want to be friends with us, you have to uphold the international law, like they did previously, like Bandung Conference in 1955, when three-quarters of the world showed the Western colonial and Israel that what they are doing are crimes. There have been precedents in the United Nations in 1974, when Palestine was admitted as an observer. But at the moment, I see a stagnant position of those countries who traditionally are against Western colonialism. And I really think that this is partly, to a large extent, I think, that they see the Arab and Muslim countries are so lethargic and so, well, I could use more words than that. So they say, if the people who are directly hit are not moving, why should we?
0: So the Jewish historian Tony Jute commented some years ago that the two-state solution did not die, but it was killed, and that Israel could choose to become democratic or remain ethnically Jewish, but not both. How should we publicly challenge the often repeated notion of Israeli democracy in the face of an extremely racist reality of the modern Israeli state? I mean, this question also about the one state, two state is really important because we often hear in the Western media and in the Western political leadership, especially here in Australia, this robotic statement of, you know, we support the Palestinian right to sovereignty and a two-state solution and so on and so forth. So what are your thoughts on this question?
1: Well, the most charitable of people who want a solution to the Middle East, they say, we want the two-state solution. But nobody told me, what do you mean by the two-state solution? What does that mean? What are the two states? Are they 78% of Palestine to Israel and the rest is for Palestinians? If so, where is the refugee problem? Where is the right of return? If you put Israel on the map on certain territory, what do you say to the owner of that territory? Where is Israel going to be? Which half Palestine? It's one half, one third, and even if it is one tenth of Palestine. The land which will be called Israel, it has a landowner who is a refugee. Is he willing to give away his land to Israelis coming from Poland? So I don't buy the idea of two-state solution. It is a time bomb, and it is just nobody knows what it is, by the way, how it's going to be applied. Does it mean that Palestinians can return to their homes? If so, then I really don't put high regard for the idea of a state or no state. The state's creation is a political act. The right of return is not a political act. It is intrinsic, inalienable right which cannot ever be destroyed. So the answer to these questions is don't put the cart before the horse. First, implement the right of return and people return to their homes. Then they will decide together freely what kind of political system they will choose. They want to be communist, they want to be capitalist, I don't care. But that is only after the inalienable right of return is implemented. So the idea of advancing two-state solution is part of a series. I count 75 similar projects from 1948 till now, all kinds of proposals submitted by the West to the Palestinians and to the world, none of them succeeded. They all failed. Why? Because they don't comply with the inalienable rights of the Palestinian people. None of them does. None of them. That's why they all failed. They are all a cover for Israeli plans to be implemented under the banner of international law. Why? You have a Roger Plan in 1959. You have Trump, deal of century. And I can count for you at least 55 or 60. All these political recipes in order to admit Israel on our land at our expense, they failed. The answer to real peace is go back to the basic. First, implement inalienable right of Palestinians, right of self-determination, right of return. When people return and live in their homes, I don't care. For me, they call it communist, they call it any kind of country. A political system is the creation of people who live democratically on a piece of land. All right? So don't put the cart before the horse. The horse must come first. And the horse is international law.
0: To my understanding, I mean, the Palestinian struggle has never been about land ownership and which gets what. It's about, you know, equal rights, justice, and, you know, the implementation of this humanitarian cause of the right of the people to return to their homes, regardless which piece of land you get eventually.
1: Yes, yes.
0: With Trump beginning the withdrawal of the USA from UN Human Rights Council, what kind of repercussions do you think this is going to have on the other countries within the UN and the future of global human rights in general?
1: Well, he withdrew from WHO, from Human Rights Council, as you say. He also drew funds from UNRWA. The latter is the worst because what this means, I really would like to take a minute to explain. What this means is the destruction of Palestinians. It's genocide for Palestinians by other means. Why? Because 194 is the fundamental law for their return. It's made up of three elements, 194. First one is paragraph 11, part one, says that the refugees should return home. Israel, by the way, never said no. Even Shertuk in 1949 said, no, we'll send 30,000 people or more. They never actually said no, but they actually never implemented the right of return. So this became dormant item. Second item was establishing UNRWA for the relief of the refugees to their return. Israel welcomed that completely at the beginning. And why? Because under international law, Israel is responsible for feeding, clothing, and sheltering the people it made refugees. So when the United States came forward, and paid the largest budget of UNRWA, they welcomed that. It's great. And they continued to do that until a few years ago, when they found UNRWA is the only remaining element of Resolution 194. The third element, the Resolution 194, establishing United Nations CCP, Conciliation Commission of Palestine, which is created in order to implement the return of the refugees. And this CCP is still active in the offices of the United Nations. So out of the three, it tolerated UNRWA because it saved them from responsibility. It actually made the United States pays the highest portion of the budget to save Israel from responsibility. And the other two elements of 194 are dormant. Now, if you get rid of UNRWA, you actually get rid of 194 completely, which means you have a sentence that Palestinians will never be allowed or could return home. And therefore, the Palestine 20,500 square kilometers of refugee land should go scot-free to the Jews who came from Romania. And therefore, putting a strong lid on the whole question of Palestinian rights will mean that 194 is no more operable. And that's what they are trying to do. Killing UNRWA killing the only living member of Resolution 194.
0: For someone who's asking what Resolution 194 is, it's a UN resolution implemented immediately after 1948, as I recall, Professor Samet, correct me if I'm wrong, that it demands the implementation of the right of return of those Palestinian refugees who were ethnically cleansed during the Nakba.
1: Yes, they have the right to return, they have the right for compensation, and they have the right to be provided with relief until this happens. And UNCCP is entrusted with the mechanism of how they could return.
0: There's a question here, Professor Salman, wanting to expand a little bit more about your own lived experience and to hear more of Professor Salman Abusita's story, especially his memories of his childhood as a 10-year-old affected by the Nakba.
1: Yes. Allow me to put a little ad here. I have described all this in my memoir called Mapping My Return. Mapping My Return. It's in English and it appears also in Italian. We hope it will be in Spanish and Arabic soon. And very simply, I repeat the story. At the age of 10, we were attacked by 24 armored vehicles of the Haganah.

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I will see you next time.

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If you'd like to learn more about Palestine, or if you'd like to get involved in the Palestine Solidarity Movement, please follow Palestine Justice Movement Sydney on Instagram or Facebook. 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I will see you next time.

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4: A hearing set down for April into the death in custody of Kumanjai Walker, and Daily Cherry Evans reflects on his last game with the NRL in Sunday's grand final. Couple Kubul Karen Durante with NRS News coming to you from the lands of the Yuggera and Turrbal peoples. The date for the coronial inquest into the death of an Aboriginal in police custody in the Northern Territory has been set down for April next year. Disabled person and Walpri man Kumanjai White died in May last year after being restrained by two police officers in an Alice Springs supermarket. A year after his death, Northern Territory Police announced the officers involved wouldn't face any charges, following advice from the Director of Public Prosecutions. The four-week inquest will begin in Alice Springs on April 5. A regional winner in the Indigenous Business Month Awards hopes the accolade inspires young First Nations entrepreneurs to pursue their dreams. West Australian business Yada was named a joint winner of the Regional Indigenous Business Award alongside AMY nominees from South Australia. The Yijibanji majority-owned business employs more than 400 people across construction, maintenance and project management.
5: Indigenous Business Month obviously shines a light on that work and those achievements. So I think it's really important, and it helps to spread the word and obviously motivate or inspire the next generation of Indigenous entrepreneurs and businesses. So yeah, it's really important.
4: That's Taryn Milroy, Yada's Community and Culture Advisor. An illegal foreign fishing boat carrying 100 kilograms of reef fish and 60 kilograms of sea cucumber has been intercepted off Western Australia's coast. Australian Border Force officers boarded the boat near Scott Reef, northwest of the Kimberley coast. The vessel will be destroyed and its crew have been sent to Darwin as part of the investigation. It's the third illegal boat located off Western Australia in 10 days. Overseas, and a 27-year-old man has been arrested over a suspected terrorist plot at a British airbase. The UK Iranian dual citizen has been arrested in London on suspicion of preparing terrorist acts. RAF Fairford has been used by American bombers during the recent conflict with Iran. Five other men were arrested near the base on Sunday, but they've been released. To sports news now, and it's described as the largest rugby league carnival in the country. The New South Wales Koori Knockout started today in Raymond Terrace on Wurrumbai Country. Former NRL player and NITV commentator Dean Widders has praised the community for its strong support.
6: Oh, it's huge, this event. Like, it's the biggest football event in Australia, I think. 193 teams. So if you think about, the size of that, that's crazy, to think that many teams are out here playing. It certainly is a big event. It's the biggest rugby league carnival in Australia, probably the biggest rugby league carnival in the world. So that's what you're getting at the Koori Knockout, and it's nearly 60 years have been building up to this. So it's certainly something that people have worked a long way towards it.
4: Meanwhile, Roosters 5'8 Daly Cherry Evans is preparing for his 379th and last NRL game in Sunday's grand final against the Newcastle Knights. The 37-year-old will play for Hull FC in England's Super League next year. Cherry Evans says he won't let his emotions distract him.
7: The end is near, but I think it's the moment I allow myself to start thinking about all those sorts of fairy tales and storylines. I'll distract myself from what actually needs to be done this week.
4: He's hoping to win his second premiership. He claimed his first with Manly in his first year in the NRL in 2011. Now, here's what you can expect on your country tomorrow. Rabubi Broome, mostly sunny, 32. Boorloo, Perth, sunny and 24. Tandanya, Adelaide, a possible shower in 19. Nam, Melbourne, showers in 17. Partly cloudy and 17 for Nipaluna, Hobart. On Ngunnawal and Ngambri country or Canberra, showers and a possible storm, 19. On Gadigal country, Sydney, rain and a possible late storm in 23. Looking further ahead on Sunday, mostly sunny and 24. Magajan, Brisbane, mostly sunny, 26. Mostly sunny and 26 for Gimoy, Cairns. Garamala, Darwin, a possible shower and a top of 34. Mostly sunny and 34 in Batwa, Alice Springs. NY Benny, Thursday Island, mostly sunny and 29. And that's the latest NRS news.
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16: And they're throwing this money at it and then expecting community organisations to fix the problem. This is a top-down approach. Like, it's got to come from the top down as to this, and it's the patriarchy again. That's the violence is all based in there. And so until men stand up and start fighting for women, nothing's going to really change, because even for Aboriginal women, we're fearful of putting our men in jail because of death in custody. But where's the fear for them murdering us and bashing us? And that's any nationality. Where is that fear? It's always women doing the charge, like we're trying to protect ourselves. But no one's out there fighting for us.
17: Bearing witness, this is Speaking Out. I'm Larissa Behrendt. I had the opportunity to host a panel discussion at the recent Sydney Crime Writers Festival. This one was called Bearing Witness, and it was all about putting a spotlight on First Nations perspectives of justice. Amy McGuire has written a book about this very subject. Black Witness is a collection of powerful essays on events and injustices affecting First Nations people. She was joined on the panel by Ashley Donoghue, a Dungari woman from the New South Wales mid-north coast. She survived a violent domestic relationship and understands the particular complexities and challenges facing Aboriginal and Torres Strait Islander women. I started our conversation by asking Amy McGuire to reflect on the way Indigenous issues are reported in the media.
18: I think one of the main issues is the fact that I feel in this country, mainstream media has been complicit in the continual violence perpetrated against Aboriginal people, and the original sin in this country, which is the widespread theft of Aboriginal land and the elimination of Aboriginal peoples across this country, was done through the media and through really horrific representational violence strategies like dehumanisation. And that's all across the world, where colonialism and settler colonialism has been perpetrated, because you can't do that, you can't get away with that without first claiming a whole group of people are not human. And we're seeing the ramifications. So those sort of representations don't just go away, they continue in so many different forms. And I think that's the main thing, because when I look at the mainstream media's reportage, I see that there is that continual idea that focused around like the Aboriginal problem, Aboriginal dysfunction, deficiency, not on strength and not on resistance that we actually see in our communities. So as a structure, I think it's a structural violence that's not just within the media but in every institution. But the media sees itself as the fourth estate speaking truth to power, when in reality I see them as supporting the powerful. And I think that's one of the main issues that I would see.
19: And I just want to dig into that a little bit more, because you make that case really powerfully in the book. I mean, what you've just said is an overview, but you get into some really solid examples that make out that case. And I wonder if you could perhaps share with us maybe some of your analysis around the Northern Territory intervention, where you really powerfully make that case.
18: Yeah, and I think it's so interesting, because I was recently in the Northern Territory and up at Uluru, and I was listening to a few, it was at a specific conference, and I was listening to a few presentations where they're still talking about housing and violence and ill health, and the memory of the intervention is totally not there. And I kept waiting for the intervention to come up, and I'm like, it's not ancient history, but it's made ancient history. And the intervention, in my view, has compounded all of these issues. But the intervention was a very specific moment in history, which was really like one of the worst examples of media-driven policymaking. And that's been shown in so many ways. There's been numerous studies on it, but basically predicated on a lie that all Aboriginal men were pedophiles, that Aboriginal space, particularly remote black space, was this inherently violent space. And also, horrifically, there were all of these discourses that Aboriginal women were passive, were without agency, and did not care about their children enough to look after their children. And that's what justified a 15-year racist policy. And it was in particular the ABC that was most prolific in doing that. And the reason they can do that is because, and this is stuff like Alexis Wright talks about, there are these continual stories that have been continually told about Aboriginal people. And so when the media reports on Aboriginal people, they're not reporting on the reality of our communities and what we know, which is so far removed from what we know. They're reporting on the stories that have been told about us. So that becomes the truth. The stories that continually go down becomes the truth. And that's what the intervention was. That's how the intervention happened.
19: And one of the themes, of course, in how you cover that issue is that the perspectives and voices of First Nations people don't appear in that. And it's partly why I think Ashley's book is so important, because we hear from a First Nations woman a first-hand experience around how she's been through the situation of domestic violence and come through it. So, Ashley, I wonder if maybe you could share with us how it was that you came to want to share your story and what you wanted people to know about what you'd been through.
20: Well, working at Mudjungal at the time when I decided to write my book, I always say that Mudjungal found me. Had it not been for that little women's centre, I probably wouldn't be sitting here now, because when I entered it, I seen other Aboriginal women sitting around and talking about domestic violence, and no one, you know, I come from a big family, you know, a big Aboriginal family, but no one ever said or sat down and spoke about domestic violence. It was just, you know, it was just one of those things, because it's a very a lot of shame in DV, and I don't know, like, you don't want everyone to know, so I really tried to cover it up. Wanted people to know, especially Aboriginal women that have been through domestic violence, that it's not just them, they're not alone, that you can go through horrific violence, which I went through, and still come out the other end, and that it's okay to speak up and talk about it, and it's even more okay to put the shame where that belongs, and that's on the perpetrator, because we carry that shame, and that shame is perpetrator's power, because that's what keeps you quiet. So it's breaking that silence and making it okay to talk about domestic violence.
19: One of the areas that you've also covered, Amy, that goes to the heart of what Ashley has been speaking about and the areas she works in, is, of course, the way the media has covered the issue of violence against First Nations women. And I just wonder if you could share some of your observations around that, and particularly in the context of the recent inquiry into missing and murdered Aboriginal women and children.
18: Yeah, and I think following on from what you just said is that I think what I observed in the media and what made me really angry and upset was I felt there was such an unsafe space for Aboriginal women to speak when we wanted to speak about violence and when Aboriginal women wanted to speak specifically those truths that you've written about in your book. And the reason that it was an unsafe space in the mainstream media is because it would be used to pass these really horrific policy responses. And so Aboriginal women are always told that they were silent about violence and that the community was silent, but Aboriginal people, Aboriginal women in particular, were tasked with breaking the silence. Like, it was always the responsibility of Aboriginal women to break the silence. But I actually saw it was Aboriginal women who were speaking about violence, but they were speaking about it in the way that we knew it. So we weren't saying it as Aboriginal culture as a whole are violent. Actually, we're seeing it as this patriarchal violence that has come. And yet Aboriginal women are always being spoken above and for, like you could never just speak about that reality. And we're seeing that now in that, you know, the Rapid Review, there was no Aboriginal women on the Rapid Review. And then we had an inquiry into missing and murdered Indigenous women and girls that went for 2 years and delivered 10 recommendations, basically nothing. You know, there was nothing. They could have written those recommendations at the beginning. And so it just feels like there is still that callous disregard and a lack of care. And when I see all of this, you know, all of the other horrific policy things that we see, like child jails, spit hoods, carceral responses, I always think, like, it just feels intentional now. Yeah. You know, the silencing, the refusal to do that, because we have women like Ashley Larissa, we have so many strong black women who have the solutions, and that they refuse to listen and they do these things about this meaningless inquiry, and I feel like that's intent. Yeah. It's a continual intent. I get really angry about it because
19: I don't blame you. I actually think we appeared the same day in that inquiry, and we came on after the Bowraville families, and that inquiry caused a lot of trauma for them. Appearing caused, you know, issues between them because it was so stressful. It was a stressful thing, and the inquiry delivered them nothing. And you wonder why did you put them through that? So that is a real frustration. It's not just we have this frustration that we do these reports and they sit there gathering dust. It's the trauma. But Ashley, one of the things that I think is really powerful about how you tell your story, you do it so honestly and so frankly and so generously, that what you get to appreciate in the snapshot of what happened to you is how complex domestic violence is. And in particular, you look at some things that are often overlooked, like the financial abuse. And I wonder if you could talk a little bit about those kind of phenomena that go beyond just the violence and the other way in which there is control. Because I think we're starting to understand now that domestic violence isn't just the actual physical violence. There are a whole lot of other layers to that violence as well.
20: Yeah, and that's the real issue, is that people still believe domestic violence is only physical assaults, like, you know, hitting, slapping, biting, you know, using weapons and whatnot, putting physical harm on another person. But it's all about power and control, and whether that power comes from physical aggression or controlling of money, controlling of what you wear, controlling of who you speak to, controlling of if you can work or not, controlling your time to go to a supermarket and back. Like, there's all these different types of control. And in the financial space, perpetrators are very, very smart and sneaky. One of the most sneakiest things I've heard about financial abuse is that men, and I'll say men because men are the main perpetrators of violence. I'm not saying that it's just men, but the majority of violence towards women is perpetrated by a male. What they would do is they would put $1 in their ex-wife or partner's account and then use the characters as threats. So, you know, when you pay someone money and you'll say, oh, you know, wash the dog or whatever to keep a record of your thing, it'd be, I'm watching you. I see you. Look out. Something like that that doesn't sound violent. But if you're in a domestic violence relationship, you know exactly what that means. And that is how sneaky and it's really conniving and calculated that people will actually think to that degree to cause harm. So, you know, and that doesn't get spoken about enough. And coercive control is out there now, and I understand coercive control, I do. And the reality is that anyone that's been in a domestic violence relationship before you've been physically assaulted, you've had verbal abuse, mental, emotional abuse, some kind of threats done before the actual physical activity, the majority of the time anyway. And another thing in domestic violence, very few women or people leave after the first assault. Very few. That's a research in itself, how many women leave after the first sign of violence. So, you know, there's a whole lot that goes into domestic violence, and that's all now comes under coercive control, which is like spiritual abuse, financial abuse, emotional abuse, all the abuses. But my issue with coercive control is that there's absolutely nothing different in the definition of domestic violence and coercive control. It's exactly got the exact same definition. And coercive control for Aboriginal women is problematic. Because anyone, again, I'm going to know that there's other victims of domestic violence in this room, and there may even be perpetrators in this room. And when you've been assaulted and you do call the police, you get brave enough to then verb, because you're high alert and now you feel kind of safe, and so you'll say things and whatnot. So if they come out with that coercive control tick, you know, which you've got to tick off, who was aggressive? The woman. Who was verbally abusive or offensive language? The woman. And the majority of the time, if you're an Aboriginal woman, you will end up getting charged. And that's already been proven. So that's problematic for Aboriginal women.
18: And I was just going to say, Ashley, because there was a long-running campaign to criminalise coercive control. So when this was becoming the awareness campaign around coercive control, the immediate reaction was, we're going to criminalise it. And immediately it's always Aboriginal women, because Aboriginal women, this is why it's so important to centre Aboriginal women. It's not additive. There's an intersection where if you centre the most vulnerable, you are going to see all the layers of oppression. So if you're actually looking at solutions, you're centering the most vulnerable. You see, oh, this solution is actually going to be really horrendous for the most vulnerable, and it's going to be horrendous for most women. Because I'm from Queensland, the police, we've just had an inquiry into racial and rhetoric and thinking in the Queensland police. It's endemic. Racism, misogyny is endemic in the Queensland police. So it was Aboriginal women in New South Wales and Queensland, all across the country, who were saying, no, actually, this is a reality. When you're looking at carceral solutions, it's going to lead to more Aboriginal women being locked up, because that's a reality. And then I see inquests into white women. They've gone to the police. The police refuse to see them as victims of violence. And so that's why we always say policing is not the solution, but it's because of the refusal to listen to Aboriginal women who are experts as well. And there's a refusal to believe Aboriginal women are experts of their own lived experience. And the fact that they could have all these debates around criminalising coercive control without centering Aboriginal women is absolutely shocking, because you see how all of these horrific things originate from, you know, the violence originally enacted against black women in this country. Yeah.
20: Patriarchy started, which started the violence against women through colonisation. That's the truth. Yeah. You know, the reality is that Aboriginal women were being bashed, raped, having babies to men that they didn't know, and then having those babies ripped from their arms. You know, during colonisation, there was mainly one man, white man, on reserves, on missions, on whatever you want to call them. Who did they think were making the fair-skinned babies? It's not rocket science. Yeah. Like, who?
18: That's been silenced from history. That's right.
20: Who do you think were making them?
19: Yep. Let's pivot on that very important point that does actually fundamentally underline the contemporary issues that we're talking about. But obviously one of the really important things about your story, Ashley, is that it's told from a position of strength. And I think everyone who is listening to you can see that you are a woman who now has come into your power and your strength and your voice. But how did you eventually manage to escape? What were the... how did you find the courage to break out of a cycle that, quite frankly, many people don't find the courage to do?
20: It was education. I'm going to read the part where I started thinking differently. But also... This is going to sound terrible. Growing up, my mother, she was a large woman, and so I was cheeky because I look like I do, growing up in a big Aboriginal family in a big Aboriginal community. So I had to, like, you know, people would pick on me because I was fair and all this, and so I had to, you know, be able to knuckle up and be cheeky, and I was. And so I was cheeky to my... And she used to throw shoes at me because... and then say, bring the shoe back. And I put it, you know, waddle back with a shoe. And so this one night when the father of my kids was at after Yarban after party, and he was starting and whatnot, and we got in a taxi, and he was being violent to me in the taxi, and the taxi just continued to drive. I had an issue with taxis and violence. Not that it's their job to keep you safe, but, you know, they just keep driving and hope you get out, I guess. But anyway, so that happened, and he was building himself up because he'd built himself up, and I think, oh, God, here we go. And so I walked down my hallway, and he took his shoe off and he threw it at me, and it clipped the back of my ankle and heel, and something in my brain, just that's it. Because I believe, and I read somewhere, I don't know why I say this all the time, I read somewhere that people will take as much abuse in their adulthood that was the pinnacle of abuse in their childhood. And for me, it was having a shoe thrown at you. So when he'd done that, even though this man put a knife at me and split my head, like horrific physical abuse, he threw that shoe and that was it. I went into, my mother was there, I got her phone, I called the police and I put a 5-year AVO out on him. And he, when the police come and got him, he said, I'll be back in the morning. I said, well, no, you won't. And so it was that something in that, like been having that shoe thrown at me. And now other women, because I've worked in this space for nearly 30 years, so many women will say, oh, when he breaks a bone, I'll leave. Or I wish you'd just hit me so that I could leave. So we're always making up excuses as to leave. And that goes along with the narrative that the most dangerous time to leave, you know, you're going to be murdered is when you do leave. But that's because you're waiting for that excuse to leave. So we have to change that, the language around that, so that you don't need an excuse to leave. You know, you don't have to wait for a situation to arise to leave. And then that'll throw the perpetrators off too, because they're waiting, because they'll know, oh, she's going to leave now because I've started, or I've done this, or I've done that. But that was what it was. It was the shoe. As ridiculous as that sounds, that was it.
17: That's Ashley Donoghue, campaigner against domestic violence and CEO of Mudjingal Women's Aboriginal Corporation. She was joined by journalist Amy Maguire. They were speaking with me at the recent Sydney Crime Writers Festival.
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17: On this episode of Speaking Out, we're bringing you highlights from the Sydney Crime Writers Festival. Bearing Witness was a deeply personal conversation with Ashley Donoghue and Amy Maguire. They've both recently released books on the experiences of First Nations women, so it was a real privilege to be able to speak with these two amazing women who I greatly admire. And you'll hear more from our conversation shortly, but right now, some music from Electric Fields.

0: That was Electric Fields with One Blood. The electric prop duo performed the song at Eurovision earlier this year, and it was the first song in Eurovision history to feature Aboriginal language.
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0: The Sydney Crime Writers Festival recently hosted a panel discussion called Bearing Witness. It aimed to bring attention to First Nations perspectives of justice. Amy McGuire is passionate about highlighting misrepresentations and silences in mainstream media reporting. Her latest book, Black Witness, is a timely reminder of the importance of black journalism.
3: Amy, a point of pivot for you in your book, of course, is your covering of a story about a man called Kevin Henry. And I wonder if you can share with us how that changed your journalism and your perspective.
4: Yeah, it's a difficult story to like distill and summarise, but Kevin is an Aboriginal man from Woorabinda, which is 2 hours from my hometown of Rockhampton. And years ago I heard he was locked up in Etna Creek Jail. He'd been there for 20-something years, 25 or 26 years, and had been given a life sentence for murder. And the local Aboriginal community always believed that he was innocent, and there were always these whisperings that he was innocent. And my dad had actually been like an Aboriginal South Sea prison guard for most of my life, so he'd known Kevin for a long time. And about like 18 years into his sentence, Kevin had actually said to Dad, "Police officers put a gun to my head and threatened me to confess." And so I started investigating with an Aboriginal human rights lawyer named Martin Hodgson, and we found all of this evidence to show that he was innocent. And we've been fighting for him in so many ways. But the reason that story is so important to me is because the victim was an Aboriginal woman named Linda. And I feel that the miscarriage of justice occurred not just because Kevin is a black man, but because she is an Aboriginal woman. And the police did not care enough about her or her personhood to actually find the real perpetrators, what happened to her. So it changed everything about even the way we tell stories, thinking about that silence, particularly around Aboriginal women who have been disappeared, and also how we fight for them in the media. Not re-perpetrating the violence, so it's not only speaking of the wounds on the body when they're not here to speak, but also the way we represent black women. And often it's through spirit, it's through their families who are here, it's through that continual fight. And so that is really, and we're still fighting for Kevin, but it's been a long running, and it just changes my whole understanding of the purpose of black media, and it's there to support families first and foremost.
3: Ashley, one of the things that you've written about and you do in your very important work is that you advocate that we need to stop asking women why they don't leave and reframe that conversation around prevention. And I wonder if you could share with us your thoughts on that and how we do it.
5: Well, it's the same with, you know, everyone. The statistic, 1 in 3 women will be affected by domestic violence from the age of 15. Why is it not 1 in 3 men are potential perpetrators of domestic violence? You know, the onus is always put on the woman. If you leave a domestic violence relationship, the woman's got to do parenting classes. She's got to jump through hoops to keep her children. Because if you're in a domestic violence relationship, as a mother, you're deemed a bad mother. You're not a bad mother, you're just in a bad relationship. So all the... In any domestic violence, it's always aimed at the woman. Even there's a story going around at the moment where someone famous, I can't even think of it, I can see her there, but they've got this big headline about this man killing his wife, and yet they're glorifying this man as a good man and then trying to bring the woman down, and they do that specifically even more with Aboriginal women. But it's just the dialogue around it, you know. It's like they're victimising the victims instead of trying to say, you know, well, why, instead of why won't she leave, well, why does he think that he can behave like this? Where in Australia, in today, 2024, is it okay for men to be killing women at such a high rate with little or no discourse or consequence? When the coward punch was about, legislation changed like that. Suburbs were closed down. There were curfews put in place. When is the last time anyone's heard of a king hit murder? And yet we're up to, what, 56 women murdered already in Australia this year. That is unbelievable. And they're throwing this money at it and then expecting community organisations to fix the problem. This is a top-down approach. Like, it's got to come from the top down as to this. And it's the patriarchy again. That's the violence is all based in there. And so until men stand up and start fighting for women, nothing's going to really change, because even for Aboriginal women, we're fearful of putting our men in jail because of death in custody. But where's the fear for them murdering us and bashing us? And that's any nationality. Where is that fear? It's always women doing the charge, like we're trying to protect ourselves, but no one's out there fighting for us. And that's the problem.
3: That feels like a really good point to bring Amy in on, because, Amy, some of the really important work I think you've done is also about shifting that paradigm and getting us to rethink how we cover stories about Aboriginal women and children.
4: Yeah, and I think what I was saying about intent as well, because I just think we're having these continual reviews, Aboriginal women are continuing to be silenced. I've started to think about this continual violence perpetrated against Black women as specifically either femicide or particularly femininicide, which incorporates a structure of impunity, because you can't have this many deaths. You can't, in the territory over the past 10 years, and I'm just using the territory as an example, there's been 88 Aboriginal women who've been killed by violence. In that same time period, only 10 white women. I'm not saying that that's good that anyone has died, but that sort of disparity and that sort of level of Black women dying by violence, in fact, you know, homicide is one of the leading causes of death for Black women. That just doesn't emerge in a vacuum. That's actually a structural part of society, and it's part of the impunity. So also about recognising that it's actually, yeah, the targeted killing of Black women and women. And I feel it's inbuilt in every part of society, because otherwise you would fix it. Just like you said, you would do things to fix it. And one of the problems is the continual focus on carceral solutions, because the most violent institution is the justice system, particularly the child jails, the child protection system. These are breeding grounds for cycles of violence. So it's an interpersonal violence, but then it also becomes a structural violence and a racist violence. You know what I mean? And fundamentally, I see it as a genocidal violence and the refusal to do something. Like even funding women's shelters and investing in women and investing women in being safe in their homes, so even not having to leave as well. Those are continually refused to be dealt with. And so I see that as one of the main issues. It's an intent, like negligence is an intentional act resulting in the killing of women, I feel. Like there's no excuse anymore. I feel that it's so intentional.
3: Maybe this is a good point for us to take a kind of little break from the questioning and get you to read some of your writing in your own words. So, Ashley, we might start with you.
5: Okay, it was the day of sentencing. Ronnie and I had been arguing and I hadn't seen him in a week as we were taking another one of our breaks. We entered the courtroom and his solicitor and my barrister instructed us both to sit in the holding dock. The judge entered and we all stood up. He waved us to take our seats and glared at me through his glasses as he began to read the charges and my character references. After he had finished, he began to speak. He agreed this behaviour was unusual for me, and he also believed that I was at minimal risk of reoffending. He then asked me to stand up. I stood up shakily. He pushed his glasses down his nose, peering at me over the rim of the frames. Then he tilted his head towards Ronnie and asked me, "Why are you with this man?" I stood in silence. He asked again a little louder, "Miss Donoghue, why are you with this man?" He paused slightly and added, "He's an awful, awful man. Why are you with him?" I could feel everyone staring at me, even Ronnie. I suddenly felt a rush of sympathy for Ronnie, who was sitting right beside me. I looked up, my legs felt like jelly, and in a quivering voice I answered softly, "Because I love him." The judge shook his head at me, banged his hammer, and dismissed my charges with a Section 10. He then called a recess. I slumped back into my seat for a moment, relieved, disgusted, sad and elated. I didn't know what I was feeling. My barrister, however, was ecstatic. When we left the courtroom, Ronnie went ahead of me. We never spoke a word to each other. As I reached the door, Ronnie held it open for me. However, my barrister quickly took a step between us and directed me to walk past Ronnie. As we walked outside, Ronnie crossed the road and I could see him doing his little thing with his fingers. It looked like he was counting from 1 to 5, something he would do whenever he was agitated. My barrister, who was very proud of himself, started talking to me and warning me not to re-offend. He also spoke to me about going to a group called Al-Anon. He said I should go as it would be good for me. I thanked him for his help and told him I would look into it, but I never did. What I did do, though, was begin questioning myself about why I was with Ronnie. The judge's question kept playing on my mind. Nobody had ever asked me that before. In fact, I had never even asked myself. I couldn't answer it because at that point I didn't even know why. I believe this was my first step towards building up the courage to leave him for good. Ronnie didn't go back to court. Instead, he began a downward spiral. It was thanked him for his help and told him I would look into it, but I never did. What I did do, though, was begin questioning myself about why I was with Ronnie. The judge's question kept playing on my mind. Nobody had ever asked me that before. In fact, I had never even asked myself. I couldn't answer it because at that point I didn't even know why. I believe this was

0: We would have a fight, I would kick him out, and then I would start fretting for him. My heart would ache for this man, and then I would search for him or physically place myself where he could see me. It was a toxic and vicious cycle. This time, Ronnie came looking for me to tell me that South Sydney City Council had employed him as a security guard and he wanted to come back home. He told me his job would be to watch over a new community centre being built on the block. I was excited for him. He had a new job and I was accepted into the University of Technology, Sydney. Finally, we would be all right, or so I thought. On the first day of university, I was full of happy nerves, not knowing what to expect. Ronnie insisted on coming with me, so he walked me to the entrance. I was just about to give him a kiss and go inside the lecture theatre when he asked me, "Do you think they'd notice if I come in with you?" I screwed up my face and replied, "I think they might." I was puzzled by Ronnie's request and asked myself the judge's question again. Why was I with him? Was it really because I loved him? Was it as simple as that? Something happened in that moment and I felt another shift. I think Ronnie felt it too. I believe on that particular day he had a subconscious realisation that he had lost a bit of his grip on me and I was starting to walk towards my freedom.
1: Amy?
2: Thank you for that, Ashley. This is just from a piece that's in the context of a lot of the inquests I was sitting on in Queensland, and it was three inquests over the course of about a year and a half where Aboriginal women had been disappeared. None of them, they were never considered homicides, and they were all in the last seen in the company of white men. And so they'd been accused of causing their own disappearance. In one of them, there was assumptions she'd gone walkabout. And in that particular case, the white man was just charged with murder earlier this year before the inquest could continue. And very endemic racism from the Queensland police. So this was sort of written in that context, but it's sort of the end of an essay I wrote about it. And this part was called Black Justice. I do not know how to define justice in cases of disappeared Aboriginal women. So often the focus of the white witness is carceral, and yet we know that the carceral systems themselves are set up on disappearance, and specifically Indigenous disappearance. Instead of reproducing the same colonial logic of those conspiring in these acts of disappearance, we must formulate different methods of writing that can be used as weapons for families in their ongoing fight and as tools for repatriation. Not just repatriating the women physically, but also their memories buried under the weight of 200 years of stereotype. I have found a concept of black justice through the fight of these women's families. Disappearance is predicated on the idea of disconnection, of rupturing ties to community and place. But so often I see this as a failed project. Even though the women may not be here physically, their families can bring them back and bring them closer through acts of presencing. It can be the photos on display in the courtroom or in the hands of the mother in the first row. It can be the way that they are grieved for, the way that they are mourned. I see black justice as the chanting of spirit, the spirit that has never disappeared but still exists and is felt across the waters and caught on the wind. Black justice is found in the families who bring their loved ones back from those spaces of disappearance, who say that these women do not cease to exist but are always present. To understand the violence of silence and silencing, we must first understand what has been silenced. And to understand, we must first listen to the families of women who have been disappeared, and most critically, listen to Aboriginal women. We must do so by remembering that the acts that have been perpetrated against them do not define them. What defines them is not their absence, but their presence, which is never lost, despite continuing attempts, but which lives on in the memories that they leave behind, and in those who continue to fight for their return.
1: We have mentioned that there has been a national policy focus on domestic violence, and you've already provided a bit of a critique of that, Ashley. But I wonder, as somebody who is at the coalface working with Aboriginal women every day for whom this is an issue, and seeing how this interweaves with a whole range of other issues that you've also touched on, incarceration, removal of children, etc., homelessness. If you were asked your views on what we need to do, what would you say?
0: Well, there needs to be consequences. There really needs to be a consequence, because right now there's not. I've heard men say, "I can do 5 years standing on my head." You know, I have a lot to do with a woman whose daughter was murdered when she was pregnant, and both her and the baby were killed. That man was released from jail.

0: He's now been put back in jail, but he doesn't have to do his parole. So he'll be out again in another 12 months. So this is like a really violent perpetrator. And I get the carceral stuff, and but I'm sorry, but some people need jail. Like some people need to – and not be let out. And he's one of those people. You can't murder a woman and his child and then only serve – so I think it was 6 years prison. Well, you know, that's not okay. So there's some cases where, and I don't know what the answer is, but I certainly know that it shouldn't lie with community when there's of horrific crimes like that. Because, you know, community organisations like the one I run don't get funding for DV, let alone to do that thing. And I know that that's one of the things that are put forward, that the community deal with it. But then what happens then, especially with our community, is nepotism will set in. You know, and then we have to look around at other organisations that are full of, you know, different families, and we have to be honest with ourselves as Aboriginal people too when we have these discussions. And like I said, we're protecting our men, but our men aren't protecting us, and that's in any nationality around violence against women. So there has to be a consequence, and it can't. And if someone puts an AVO on somebody, and it's breached, then that should be immediate action has to be taken then. I was talking to someone, I think it was you, and I said, I wonder how many Aboriginal women who have been murdered have had an AVO in place. Mm. Or even any woman that has an AVO in place and that wasn't seen to. Just recently, last week, an Aboriginal woman was murdered and people rang the police and it took them 9 hours to respond. That never made the news. The only reason we heard about that because of social media. And that, again, is because there's no consequence. So without consequence, there's no change. And, you know, that goes for all of us too. Like, the government aren't going to save us. The government aren't going to save women. But they can put things in place to help. But it really comes down to individuals. Like, every single person in this room has the capacity to make their homes, their families, their communities as safe as you want it. And that determines on how much violence you're willing to tolerate. And if I asked the four room and I'd say who's got, everyone would say they've got zero tolerance. Yes, until it comes to your son, to your father, to your friend, to someone that you know, and then that line's moved. It can't be moved, because that's when, if you sit around, if you're one of those people that sit around and see someone be violent or mean to their partner, then you're part of the problem. Because what's going to happen then is that person's going to continually be mean and violent to that person around you because you allow it. And, you know, the violence wouldn't be so horrific in this country if we didn't allow it. And if we're going to have these honest truth-telling stories, we have to admit to that and talk about that and bring that to light. So that's what it is. It's consequence. There's got to be a consequence. And right now there's none.
1: What I have seen is in cases where Aboriginal women and victims, where there's non-Indigenous perpetrators, you see immediately a difference in the justice system, particularly in Queensland, but also Aboriginal women as victims when, you know, 80% of, I think it's like some ridiculous number, I think it's 70 to 80% of Townsville Women's Prison is Aboriginal women. And the majority of them are family violence victims. And so when we look at abolition, and abolition was sort of started by black feminist women, it's not straight away we don't look at these sort of penalties, particularly for violent men, but it's rethinking what safety would look like, because there are criminalised bodies in this country. They're always Aboriginal men, women and children. And so that's where we see men go in as young kids and then they come out and they have all this anger, and that anger is released on those closest to them and in communities. And so it's rethinking what safety is going to look like. I think in relation to abolition, I think we could close women's jails and child prisons tomorrow. I think there would be other things that we can look at around justice and consequences and accountability. And so it's more about like rethinking how we would deal with violence. Rather than just letting, these violent men, because that's one of the other things with the cases I'm looking at, they don't end up in the Supreme Court, they end up in the Coronial Court, where it's all about the Black Death and not about the perpetrators. And that's one of the hugest problems, is an absence of a perpetrator and a focus on the brutality that has been done to the woman, but no one's caused it, so the Aboriginal woman must have caused it themselves. And that's that victim-blaming rhetoric. People think you're making it up when you say, no, there's a black law and a white law. There is totally...
0: Well, you know better than anyone that Aboriginal women that are murdered, the perpetrator's nationality isn't registered.
1: Yeah.
0: Only Aboriginal women. Why? Why?
1: Yeah.
0: Because then it goes against that, you know, well, you know, that only Aboriginal men bash and murder Aboriginal women.
1: Yeah.
0: And we know that's not true. We know that the percentage is high, but it's not 100% true,
1: yeah.
0: You know.
1: That's one of the big issues. And it came up in the inquiry, actually. I think it was like Victorian Aboriginal Legal Service talked about in Victoria about like 60% of Aboriginal women are with non-Indigenous people majority. And that's part of it's the absence of the perpetrator completely. And so the focus is always on the black woman.
2: I said at the beginning, I was confident by the end of this, everyone would know why you are two of my favourite people and why I admire you both so much. Amy, I just want to continue on something that you said, because people do find the idea of abolition confronting, and they also find the concept of defund the police confronting. But again, there is a logic behind that, and I wonder if you could share that with us.
1: So we also talk about like abolition as a journey, and it's only been very recently I've felt confident saying I was an abolitionist because of that. And so there's arguments around the dangerous few. What are you going to do about the dangerous men? But it is more about restructuring society, thinking through police as well. Like, police are not what you think police are. Like, historically, police have not been there for safety. They've been there for property. And it's a relatively new concept. It starts around England, and it was really controversial at the time. If you look at the work of UN police academic Amanda Porter, she charts all the history of the police, and the police have always needed propaganda to support its existence. So even in the early days in England, it was always about protecting property. It was never about keeping people safe. So they've needed propaganda. That's why you have all these well-funded police unions and police media units, where there's so many media units are very well funded. They need it to talk about safety, but police have never kept women safe. And if you look at, I always speaking in the context of Queensland, the QPS have been, the origins of the QPS are the Native Mounted Police. So there's a direct link from Queensland Police, from the Native Mounted Police, which were responsible for the majority of the massacres on the Queensland frontier. In America, it starts with the slave patrols. So they were out there rounding up slaves. So it hasn't really changed the policing. So it seems counterintuitive to talk about defunding the police, but when we talk about defunding the police, we talk about resourcing another idea of safety. So what will keep women safe? Keeping women in communities, not ripping women away into the justice system where they're away from their children, not putting children in the child protection system, which is another stolen generations. And that's a huge part of it. Part of the Genocide Convention, which stayed in, was the removal of children into other groups to breed out. Like, that's actually a part of the Genocide Convention. That's what they continue to do. That's a continual part of a genocide. And so policing and the justice system are part of the continual violence inflicted on blackfellas. And so abolition, it's always going to be imperfect. There's all these contradictions, but it's through conversations like this that you start dreaming of a future without prisons and without police. And that seems so crazy for like a Western mindset until you realise actually even in Western context, it's a very relatively new concept to have the police and to have mass prisons and a mass industrial complex. And I was just talking to a fella in prison recently, and I sent them money and they said, oh, we can get soap, I can get soap now. And I'm like, why couldn't you get soap before? Oh, we have to buy soap. You know, like, that's money making. So it's actually an economic thing, and policing don't keep you safe. It protects property.
2: Sure, and I think that you know, been some very good conversation, as you've said, about questioning whether it's the role of police to deal with mental illness. Shouldn't we deal with that differently? Should we be criminalising addiction? Should we be dealing with that as a health issue? So I'm mindful of the time, and I just wanted to finish on a very important note, which is we've talked about domestic violence, violence against women. We've talked about the impacts of colonisation. But I think it's really important. What we do see also here on this panel is strength and resilience. And I think it's really important that we don't frame these discussions in a deficit model and that we actually see a lot of strength in our women. We've already talked about the role that they continue to play. And in a way of just kind of celebrating that resilience and that strength, I thought I would finish just by asking you both very quickly, with the very hard work that both of you do, facing really difficult issues every day and hearing really terrible stories every day and helping people through their lived experience, what keeps you strong? You go first, Amy.
1: I don't know, but probably also, I don't know, it really, like, it sounds so cheesy and cliche, but it really is through, like, the black witnesses and even just, like, being on a panel here with you today, it just makes me feel a lot stronger and just having conversations and knowing that we're, like, there are so many different amazing Aboriginal mob just continually in the fight and there's so much expertise there. And I think that's what gives me strength a lot of the time. You know what I mean? Like, it's just having, yeah, just learning from other mob around the country.
2: The importance of black space.
0: Mine is similar. Mine is, like, really my matriarchs. I was lucky to be loved by my two great Aboriginal grandmothers, my Aboriginal grandmother and my Aboriginal mother. And so I always, you know, say that we are more than our trauma. And so to know that they've survived and walked the walk, so I sit here today and talk to people that, you know, I normally wouldn't talk to, it's because of them. And I've also got six grandchildren and they range from chocolate chip to milky white. And so I don't ever want any of them to be treated any different because of the way, of the colour of their skin. And, because, and you know, there's three sisters who you wouldn't, like, they're all different colours, so they're going to grow up and they've got the same mum and dad. So they're going to have different experiences because I know as fair-skinned that when I walk, you know, I walk down, you know what white privilege is. I know what white privilege is because I can be given that privilege because of the way I look. But and I've done it with my daughter and they've looked over her and said, oh, are you okay? And I said, well, she's my daughter, like, you know, what's going on? So I never ever want them, my grandchildren, to ever have to witness that. And also I love seeing our young women. Like, you know, I think, oh, God, I wish I had the gumption at 19 to do what some of these young Aboriginal black women are doing and getting out there and just making a name for themselves. It just fills me with pride and, yes, we're going to do this.
2: I love it too. I sometimes feel like an old cat watching kittens run around, but I'm quite happy in that space. Amy and Ashley will both be around after the session. You can buy copies of their book, Ashley's Because I Love Him and Amy's Black Witness, are for sale, and I really highly recommend them. You can get them signed. But thank you all so much for spending time with us, for listening to these really important stories, for taking the time to give space to Amy and Ashley. So let's thank Amy Maguire and Ashley Donoghue for their generosity. Gabaninda Yalu. That's a panel discussion from the recent Bad Sydney Crime Writers Festival. I was joined in conversation by campaigner against domestic violence, Ashley Donoghue, and journalist Amy Maguire. A special thanks to both Ashley and Amy for sharing their insights into this very important topic.

And that's the show for now. Join us again next time for more stories from across Indigenous Australia. Speaking Out is produced by Jay McAllister and Mia Hull. And as always, you can find us on the ABC Listen app or on social media via ABC Indigenous, along with our titter show, Away, hosted by Rudy Bremer. I'm Larissa Berendt, and this is Speaking Out.

0: Assalamu alaikum. My name is Dr. Michael Muhammad Ahmed, and I am the founding director of Sweatshop Western Sydney Literacy Movement. 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

shit, I think I need help. All these thoughts can't be good for my health. 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Yeah, I wasn't raised a quitter. 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

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Cause I can do it in the mix. 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

yeah, yeah. 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
1: Mind Mac, Naraka.

Scientists found the cause of the world's sudden dying population of bees is related to cell phones. The bees sense cell phone signals transmitted when the phones ring, causing them to emit heavy buzzing noises. This frequency confuses the bees, making them fly erratically. Bees use the Earth's magnetic field as a compass, but their navigation is now compromised by cell phone radiation, making it impossible for the hosts to find their way back to the hive. It is unlikely that the world will ever relinquish the convenience of cell phones. Plus, how are we gonna call Tyrone to help us come get

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shit, I think I need help. 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I'm a gambling man, I go all in on myself. Yeah, I wasn't raised a quitter. Forgive me,

0: Hey, you mob, it's Nini from Calico Catering. 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
1: 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I'm from New Orleans, Louisiana. I play with the band Dumpster Funk. 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

0: Hi, I'm Lisa Mumbler. I'm from Moree in New South Wales. I love playing football, soccer at a Premier League level. I love listening to Crew Radio, the Brekkie Show in the mornings, putting the soul back into Sydney.
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See, Sister Tash. One time. Rastafari.

0: Do you have that number to that other bass player?
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2: 551-2227-899-11-12-12-12.
0: That was pretty. Y'all was right.

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You can bullet Melba down past Catherine. 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

All right, this is it. Now listen up. It's time for a little bit of musicology. Now you're listening to the Oka Boys. It's the Sunny Coast Sensation. Listen closely, hear our vibration.

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We get some food, so I'm ready to give some of a chain. Nothing that's not right. I'm feeling right, so that's many. 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

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You feel this ragamuffin right here, right now. It be the 1 to the 2, and me it makes 3. We got the superstar in them right here. We're gonna bring it that one more time. Now listen and get high.

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6: Hey, you mob, it's Nini from Calico Catering. 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

0: You're listening to Koori Radio News with KL. As tensions increase between police and residents and supporters opposing the demolition works at the site of the Waterloo South concept plan and rezoning, the community spirit has brought people together to stand up against the demolition of public housing in a place where so many people call home. Wiradjuri activist Uncle David Bell is now speaking out at rallies and joining in with the demonstrations because he knows what it means for residents who have lived their life in the Redfern Waterloo community. David Bell was raised on the block in Redfern and grew up playing rugby league for the Redfern All Blacks, being cared for and taught culture by elders who led the resistance and developed organisations that are still long-standing in the district. Uncle David Bell recalls his greatest memories of the matriarchs in the community who inspired him to step up and speak out for people's rights. Here's the story. Yeah, first of all, thank you very much for joining me for Koori Radio News. It'd be lovely if you could just share a bit about yourself and who your people are.
1: Yeah, Yama sister. My great-great-grandmother was born in Sutton Forest area in the Wollondilla Yarmshire, Gunungara land, and I was born on Wiradjuri country, so I've done the whole shipshift to come back to this, to the Darwal, Gunungara, Darwick lands.
0: Yeah, and when we were talking a bit off tape, you mentioned that you, for part of your life, you're raised in Redfern. Is that the reason why you're stepping up and speaking out against the redevelopment plan?
1: 100%, because what happened back in the day with Redfern when Gough Whitlam handed over to the deeds, like a 99-year lease to the block, is that that was a gathering place for all Aboriginal people to come to. And, you know, through the Stolen Generation and all this, that's where I got my wisdom and my knowledge from my aunties and my uncles and, you know, all the treasures that I hold close to me, like Mum Shirl Smith, all the foundations of the, you know, the Black Panther movement and Lyle Munro, Solly Blair, Tiger Bales, Mum Shirl, you know, all the Coe families, you know, a lot of matriarchs have come through there that have fought for black justice.
0: Demolishing of apartments or units have actually started. And what's the feeling down there for people who've either lived down there or are supporting the community?
1: Well, it's devastating for a lot of the people. I've talked to a lot of tenants there, and a couple of them are my aunties as well, you know what I mean? And they're quite in fear of eviction, you know? And this, what's happening, you've got elderly people that have lived there that have lived in South Sydney, which is a whole red and green Rabbitohs South Sydney, you know what I mean, that are staunch people. If they take these people and move them somewhere else, they'll die with a broken heart. You know, they've lived there all their lives, 30, 40, 50 years, and now they want to tear it down because of government development, which is going to happen, no doubt about it, because they want to bring all the working class people in there through universities, degrees, hospital people, close to the city, where these people are. Have a look at the master plan. It's already done.
0: Some residents were given 6 months' notice with an option to be relocated to that site at the metro, or they could move on to other regions. So were there other community families in the community and people in the community who can stay, but they'll be actually living around the redevelopment?
1: Yeah, but that's social housing. Where it stands, right? How much percentage of housing is going to be still there for the impact of these people? Because this is not affordable. You know what I mean? Like we're saying that's prime land. That's prime land, and it's worth millions and billions of dollars. And you know, like we want to be showing what's going to come back, like 10% or 20% to the community. You know, because social housing, especially in that area, you know yourself, sis, you know what I mean? These people, it's supposed to be a concept of housing that comes 25% of what you get. So just say you're on a pension or you're on job seeking, right? So 25% is taken out of your thing. But that's not the case. A lot of these people now are paying market rent, living, when their payments are coming out, they're probably living off like $120, and then they've got to pay electricity, food, all this other impact on they're on JobSeeker or on the pension. You know what I mean? They can't deal with that dilemma, especially for your cost of living.
0: So I'm just trying to get my head around the fact that there's still people living there that may be given a notice to move on or they're able to stay.
1: What the concerns is there were still people in them dwellings, but what they were saying that the housings was still livable to live in. If next minute they've been given an order that they have to move in so many days. Where's the consultation on the ground with Rose Jackson? You know what I mean? I know things have got to change, but you know what I mean? If you have a look around there, sister, that area is prime land.
0: And you're listening to Crew Radio News. I'm Kirsten Lindsay, and I've been speaking with Uncle David Bell about the strength of the Redfern Waterloo community and his concerns for residents living in fear from having to leave their homes. He says this is creating additional barriers for residents who may already live with complex health and wellbeing issues. Coming up, he shares more on his vision on creating employment and training for young people living in the community and his admiration for his elders who helped raise him. Another concern that was raised by Jeff Turnbull from Red Watch was also for people who live in social housing, or that a lot of people do have like ba barriers, different barriers in their lives, and that don't want to live up in really built up high density areas because that causes an additional stress. Like, a lot of people, might have mental health issues or living with disability or both, or just other factors that come in. And there needs to also be those supports there for people so that they can be successful in their tenancy.
1: 100%. Severe mental health. It's so severe there. If you have a look where the boycott and sits across the road is Kinchilla Boys Home. You know what I mean? So, a lot of trauma just in that little section that they've boycotted on. You know what I mean? And it's building up. You know what I mean? And then, like when we marched there, I had Auntie Jane Bell, a Gadigal elder, that has lived there. They're in fear of being evicted, you know what I mean? So it's wider and broader across Waterloo, you know what I mean?
0: Another thing that I was sort of thinking about was also the green spaces and community hubs. Although that's part of the plan for the concept plan, what do people rely on there in the community already as far as those spaces?
1: There's been a lot of good work done around like what wildflower and all these other green spaces. What you said, but they need to hire their own people from that area, because when this stuff happens, they bring labour hire and all this stuff in. Mate, get the locals to do it. This should be the format. Even like things are going to get worse, and it's going to happen. They should be looking at training our young fellas up around the area instead of causing dysfunctional mayhem when you could do so much good for that community.
0: And are you just talking about the Koori community there, or are you talking also about the broader community?
1: Everyone, you know what I mean? There's so many kids there. We grew up in South Sydney, Redfern All Blacks we played for, you know what I mean? Like, go and talk to the medical centres, or go and talk to all these people, have a meeting and come together. Because, Auntie Jenny Munro was one of the first ones to fight about that development back in the day, going back to when they had the tenancy at Redfern with all the aunties. They come from the block, you know what I mean? And then, and from that, this has been the Waterloo attachment. Like, the housing already had that agreement and reneged on it, you know what I mean? So all them policies that they said they were going to do, they all reneged on it, you know what I mean? And it's about a broader sense of people. If construction or thing that's going to happen, it's going to happen, let's start working on some solutions to get our tradesmen and kids, youth into jobs in their own area.
0: And you mentioned some of the elders and aspects of community that inspired your life and made you who you are. Like you mentioned work, but in relation to cultural elements of community, what things would you like to see with the redevelopment that would contribute to that?
1: Well, they need to go and talk to the traditional owners there, you know what I mean? Like, and sit down at like Nadina Dixon, Linda June Co, you know, Black Caucus, the Medical Centre, Tribal Warrior, housing, you know, and then have a yarn with the Junction Works up there. And you know, I think there's a number of youth facilities there that are around that area that they've put the hard yards in, you know, so to bring them people to the table, even if it could be at the centre of excellence there, you know what I mean? So in George Street there, you know what I mean? Like, you've got to start somewhere to have this discussion where they all come together, black and white, you know?
0: I noticed with the protests that have been happening, there's also been a really good community spirit where people are coming together with food and keeping people warm, and people are, playing music and connecting. Do you feel like that is a positive aspect of resistance when it comes to, trying to protect something in community?
1: Our solidarity's beautiful, you know what I mean? To see all that embrace, you know, like I said, it lifted me, it lifted all these people around that area. And you know yourself, this South Sydney's a hard, staunch community, you know? Like I said, red and green, that's who we are, you know?
0: And is there anything else you want to say out there for, mob in the community or people who are in fear of what is going to come up in the future for housing?
1: Yeah, I just really feel for our elders that'll live there all their life, you know what I mean? And next minute they're going to try to move them somewhere else, you know? It's not going to end well for them, you know? And you know, my spirit in my heart, you know what I mean, feels for that, you know what I mean? But I just want to thank everyone behind the scenes that's tried to fight with all these organisations coming together to help with the rally and everyone behind the scenes, because I know a lot of people have put a lot of hard work in there behind all that, and they need to hold their head up high because they're fighting for more than just a rally.
0: Yeah, and people, you get to meet different people and learn about people's personalities and their pluses and their minuses sort of thing. But yeah, that true spirit comes out in community that you might not see at any other time.
1: Yeah, and you know, like just to see Waterloo, because I grew up in Raglan Street back in the day, and Auntie Ruby Langford would be across the road and do her speeches. She had so much knowledge, and she read about four books. Then you run into Auntie Mum Shirl, and if your back answered her, she hit you over the head with her bag. And I don't want to tell her it was in that bag, but it really hurt, you know. But she taught us lessons, you know. You know, I grew up in an era in the 70s and 80s that, mate, I was so privileged, you know.
0: Lovely. Well, thank you very much for joining us for Karooooo Radio. It's lovely to hear those beautiful stories too of the elders.
1: Yeah,
0: And
1: Yalu, sister, Yalu.
0: Yalu, thank you very much. Wiradjuri activist David Bell speaking out in support for the Redfern Waterloo community impacted by the Waterloo South Concept Plan and rezoning. 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If you have any news you'd like us to look into, please email news@karooooradio.com and keep it locked to Karooooo Radio 93.7 FM.
2: 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Nearly older than I am, but too deadly, and love the work that you do. 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
5: Which way, everyone? It is Will Power Ui here at Triple Murray Country for Let's Talk Black Arts, and we're here at Big Sound 2025, right in the heart of Fortitude Valley, McEngine. Really exciting week. But you know, we're going to get into a really deadly show and interviewing a few artists. But before we get into anything, I want to do an acknowledgement of country, as we always do. In my language of the Meridian people from the Torres Strait, I acknowledge the traditional custodians of the lands in which we're on. I also acknowledge the elders from the past, from the present, and from those who will come after. Now, today we've got a really exciting show. We've got three interviews to share with you all. So stay tuned for all of them because there's a really deadly lineup of interviews. So the first person that we're going to hear from is Badass Mother, and she's showcasing this year Big Sound 2025, followed by an interview with Uncle Kev Starkey, and that's a really deadly yarn as well. He's been really integral to the First Nations program as a part of Big Sound. And finally, you're going to hear us having a yarn with Briggs, and so stay tuned for that. But other than that, let's get right into it, to our first interview. We are here at Big Sound 2025, right in Megajin in Fortitude Valley. We've taken over. And in particular, we're sitting right here in the Ghoul Garden. And the Ghoul Garden is where the Ghoul program is happening. We have deadly mob all over this place. It is the safe spot. It is the hub. It is the good vibes. It is the chill vibes when we need the chill vibes. But we have a guest with us, and we are so excited. Hello, Alinta, Badass Mother.
6: Yeah.
5: How are you?
6: Alinta by day, Badass Mother by night.
5: Absolutely, I love that. You should add that to your shows. Nah.
6: Yeah. Yeah, why not?
5: Yeah. But if for those of you who don't know who Badass Mother is, who are you? What do you do? What are you doing here at Big Sound 2025?
6: Hello, my name is Badass Mother. I am a Gitthabur Megumbari Yugumbaya woman with Milarrow ties. And I am I'm a multifaceted artist and creative, a storyteller. But here in this place and space, Badass Mother primarily is the music, you know? So yeah. I'm a singer-songwriter, I'm here at Big Sound showcasing this year.
5: What?
6: Last year I just came as delegate, and this year is the year for all the things.
5: So have you showcased at Big Sound before?
6: So last year I did the Black Label showcase.
5: Oh, nice.
6: So that was really awesome. It was a little taster. And I just saw someone. This is how it is here at Big Sound. We just see all the people and we're like, oh my gosh.
5: I know. Just constantly. It's like a big old family reunion.
6: 100%.
5: Yeah.
6: It's super overwhelming.
5: It is. I find it hard to concentrate because I'm just like having a yarn and then I will just like get distracted.
6: Totally. It's so hard. It's great. It's beautiful.
5: It is.
6: It's so nice. And I don't get out much either. So this is the moment. You want to see me? This is where you come and see me. You know, catch up. But
5: absolutely. Do you feel like this year is like, this is your year? This is your, you've done a lot of hard work because I know you've released some music. You've even won an award at the Brisbane NAIDOC. Hey.
6: Yeah.
5: Artist of the Year, was it?
6: Music Award, which was such a trip. Definitely. I was like, what? it's so nice. It's very affirming, to kind of get that kind of recognition on that scale.
5: Yeah.
6: Especially as a black woman too.
5: Absolutely.
6: Like, I think, we do have to jump through a lot of obstacles to be recognized and seen and heard. So to be acknowledged on that scale is huge, and it was very surreal.
5: Yeah.
6: But
5: and like, so much goes on in preparation on lead up to releasing music, And then on top of that, to be recognised, you know, I feel it's like an added bonus. But honestly, it is a lot of hard work.
6: Yes.
5: Yeah. Tell us a bit about the process of that you've gone through to create the new music.
6: I mean, I've been so, like, I do a lot of side quests, I guess. Damn, they're going hard out there with that thing.
5: Yeah, if you're listening to the music in the background, we are being blessed by some beautiful music. And I hope you enjoy it too.
6: Yeah, yeah. Come along, you know, watch it. It's deadly. It sounds so good.
5: Yeah.
6: But yeah, like, I did the EP, Silly Goose. Mm-hmm. That was this year. But before that, you know, I'd released a single last year. Mm. And, you know, life happens. So then it doesn't happen. The momentum didn't happen for the actual EP itself.
5: Yeah.
6: So a lot of side quests. And like also, I'm as not just a museo as well, I'm also in the theatre world too.
5: Yeah.
6: So, you know, for 2 years I was writing a play, like wrote a play, got that up, Eat, Slay, Zombie, if you know it. Yes. You know, like there's other projects that I've been putting my energy into and, but, love you. Yes. Sorry. See, look.
5: Yeah. It's how it is. Look, you're getting an authentic experience of what it's like being here. It's like you see your family, you see all the deadly brothers and sisters doing their thing
6: in the street,
5: having a good old yarn.
6: 100%.
5: I love it.
6: It's good. But yeah, like the music side of things. I think I did a writer's camp last year, one-off tracks in Sydney. So that was super awesome to kind of have that experience and be around other female, non-binary producers, songwriters, artists, and creating down there. That it kind of, I think that was like maybe the impetus, like to that spiraled into creating new songs, new work for like Silly Goose and
5: No, that's awesome. Thanks for sharing that. I think you touched on really big points that I want to quickly talk about. And it's really the fact that the music industry is just so volatile and it can be a really unsafe space for many different people, you know, LGBTQIA plus communities, non-binary people.
6: Mm-hmm.
5: You've got women in music.
6: Yeah.
5: You have, you know, black fellas in music and people from other cultures as well.
6: Yeah.
5: And those are some of the barriers and the struggles that we deal with. And I think it's, you know, the stories that you're just sharing with us around having those opportunities and embedding those types of values and significance and feeding that into your creative work and into your inspiration is, I think, exactly what, you know, the industry needs to take note, because they should be listening and learning from people like yourself, because I think, you're deadly.
6: Like taking a holistic approach to things, like maybe say Big Sound or, you know, writing and creating and, you know, like it's a hard one, especially when you've got to back yourself. And I think that's been a huge factor. It's also like building my team up, building the people that surround me, and just making sure that energy is good.
5: Mm-hmm.
6: The band that I got, like I will forever cherish them and want them with me along for the journey. And then, you know, making sure when I did release that I went through people that really would champion me when I wasn't there.
5: Yeah.
6: This is it, right? Like, what's that support look like? How does that feel? And also just being real, people being mindful and realistic on the fact that I'm a mum.
5: Yeah.
6: Like, I'm a mama. Like, first and foremost, that is my priority. Mm-hmm. That's my responsibility. So honouring that, people who honour that and just get it. Because there's, I think, there's a lot of people that don't get it.
7: Absolutely.
6: And also the music, like you're saying, music industry is such a hard slog and it is about the hustle and it's about money and, you know, about what can you do for me if I do this for you, or you know what I mean? Like, which is fair. I get that. But I think there's a point.
7: There's a fine line there.
6: 100%.
7: You know, it's just authentic inclusion, not like performative inclusion. Oh. That's one of the panels at Big Sound. What a nice plug.
6: Oh, there you go. That's it. Yeah. Oh my gosh. Do not just get me because I'm a black artist.
7: Yeah, exactly.
6: Please don't.
7: Exactly. And that's one thing that frustrates me about Native Week as well.
6: Oh.
7: It's like, and then they just stack us up against each other as well. They're like, okay, who's going to do the Native performance this year?
6: Oh my gosh. You know what?
7: And then after that, yeah.
6: Ooh, this is it. You know what I did for NAIDOC Week?
7: What?
6: I went to Peru.
7: Hell yes. You know what? I planned next year to go to Cook Islands.
6: There you go.
7: For NAIDOC.
6: 100%. Because you know what? For me, NAIDOC
7: is 365.
6: Is for us.
7: And for us, yes.
6: Yeah.
7: I mean, it's all year round, 365.
6: Oh, yeah. 100%. I was like, here, you can get black artists any other day, right? Yeah. You can get us any day, any month.
7: Yeah, absolutely.
6: Don't just make it this one tiny little thing. Like,
7: yeah, and here's a hot take. If you are only booking black artists on NAIDOC Week, that is tokenism.
6: That is 100%. I don't want to hear about it. Unless it's like community reaching out to community and it's about like, you know, that's different.
7: That's embedded in our cultural values and that's where that stems 100%, from.
6: 100%, yeah. And that is what I,
7: We've just solved it. Look at us.
6: There we go. Problem solved. Hot take. I've been doing a lot of hot takes.
7: Yes, I have
6: on my
7: noticed.
6: Instagram. Because I was like, you know what? So I've got some good hot takes.
7: Yeah, you do. I
6: what was the one I did yesterday?
7: I was going to just ask the same question.
6: Oh, I did. The hot take of the day was Oporto is better than Nando's.
7: And I voted Oporto's or commented.
6: Yes, you comment. Yeah. Because it is.
7: It 100% is.
6: The flavour is there. I find that the last few times I've got Nando's, the chicken's just been dry.
7: Yeah. And like, from my, I'm going to sound weird. I'm a sauce person.
6: They've got a lot of sauce.
7: The Prego sauce.
6: Oh, Prego sauce! Prego sauce, but even the chili sauce too, like, and their chips. Chips are really good.
7: They are. Oh my God, I'm just like laughing at us to like, look how we go. We're talking about music and we've got the Porto talking about food.
6: Talking about the Porto and
7: we just had lunch too.
6: We just had
7: anyway. Well, Big Sound, are showcasing. Tell us about your plans.
6: Okay, my plans. So, okay, later on today, I will be at Sounds Like Community Radio over at 4ZZZ. I'll be on around 4. Like, for me, community radio is everything because they champion the independent artists, the people who you know, managing themselves or indie labels. So for me, doing that gig was really important to just celebrate that and honour that.
7: 100. And just to quickly add AAA and 4ZZZ.
6: Yes.
7: Sister stations.
6: Exactly.
7: It was, you know, AAA was born from Maria at 4ZZZ.
6: Yes.
7: So that commercial radio connection and the connection between the stations is so special. And it's so great to hear that you'll be performing there.
6: Yeah, yeah. And so, and it's just really special. And yeah, so I really am excited about that one. And we'll be in the car park, which is so cool. I love that it's in the car park. And then later tonight at 10:30, I'm going to be here at the Soundgarden, Gawal Gawal. My first showcase.
7: Yeah.
6: For Big Sound. And it's themed.
7: What's the theme? Tell us.
6: The theme is Nan and Pop. Old people, grandma and grandpa.
7: Yeah.
6: So we'll be dressing up, the band, and if anyone else wants to come dress up, it'll be really fun and cool.
7: And for those of you who are actually at Big Sound at the moment, or anyone who are planning to come, you know, don't say that you don't have something to wear, because as we were talking about, there's Vinnie's around the corner. So just come in like that 5 minutes early, get to Vinnie's,
6: get to Vinnie's. Yeah. Go and do that. Like, there's something.
7: There is something.
6: There is something. So there's no excuse.
7: Is there a prize for best dress?
6: Yeah, I've got some merch.
7: Hell yeah.
6: I've got some badass mother merch. So that'll be cool. Yeah. Best dressed. Yeah, I'm so excited for the themes. I was just like, you know what? This is very on brand for me. Yeah. So I had to make it me.
7: Yeah.
6: For the showcases. And and then tomorrow night, last showcase at the Wickham. I think it's 10:15. Oh, yeah. Here.
7: Well, for those of you
6: You can just go early if you really want to.
7: Absolutely. Go any time that the Wickham is open.
6: Yeah.
7: But for those of you who are not aware, but Big Sound has an incredible.
6: There's a huge
7: 7-page brochure of scheduled events.
6: It's massive.
7: Yeah, absolutely. And so Thursday, was it?
6: Thursday.
7: Yeah. So Thursday, you...
6: What am I doing?
7: Yeah, 10:15.
6: There we go. Weekend. I was right.
7: You're deadly.
6: Great. And that one's Crocs night. So you've got to come in your Crocs.
7: Yes.
6: And best dressed, like if you can match your Crocs with your outfit, that would be cool too. But another prize for that.
7: Yeah.
6: Please.
7: Well, I'm personally very excited, and I hope...
6: no pressure.
7: Yeah, no pressure. I'll be there, front center, and I hope you consider me in my Crocs or all my old people outfit.
6: I will. As a potential winning present. No. Yeah.
7: But no, thank you so much for joining me.
6: No, thank you.
7: It's been great, and yeah... So if you're in Brisbane for Big Sound or you want to come along, you can find your tickets or attend any of the free events. 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
1: Hey everyone, you're listening to AAA Murray Country 98.9 FM, and this is Will Power Uwe here from Let's Talk Black Arts. Currently in Fortitude Valley in the heart at Big Sound 2025, and specifically we are sitting in the Gool Garden as a part of the Gool Gool program, which is the First Nations program as part of Big Sound. Really excited though, because we're just going to have a good old yarn with Uncle Kev. Uncle Kev, how are you?
2: Excellent. Thanks, Will. Yourself?
1: I'm not going to lie. My body's getting tired, but my mind and my heart and my spirit are excited.
2: That's Big Sound, brother. You're like, honestly, you put in about 10 to 12K a day on foot, and it's exhausting, but the mind and the networking and seeing this much mob together in one place is just so inspiring. It keeps you going.
1: Yeah, I agree. Like, that's why I come every year. And honest, I was saying it before, but I feel like, you know, we rarely have these opportunities to come together as mob on positive circumstances, you know, and this is one of those rare circumstances where we can enjoy each other's company, celebrate, we perform for each other, we're having yarns. This year, how's your Big Sound experience been, and anything looking forward to specifically as well?
2: Yeah, this year has possibly been the most relaxed experience that I've ever had in Big Sound.
1: Yeah. Which, any particular reason?
2: I stood down as the elder in residence at the beginning of the year. From the conception of Gool Wal, myself and Garcha Carey sat down 4 years ago and designed Gool Wal. We named it and we built it from what we originally, 5 years ago, there was no First Nations interaction with Big Sound, basically. You'd see one or two mob walking through looking at it. And now we've built Gool Wal. It's possibly the largest First Nations music industry conference and showcased in the world now. And for 4 years. You know, that to me is an amazing feat to be able to do. But as I say, also after 4 years, I've had to step down, mate. I'm tired. I'm getting older. We need fresh faces as well. And too many times you watch people seat warm in positions. It gets to a point where there is no expansion. Yeah. No creative, nothing bigger going on. It stays in the same format. So I figured the best thing to do would be to step back to create that opportunity to move forward.
1: Really, so much props to you for, you know, the inception of Gool Gool, and because this program means so much to me personally, but I know it means a lot to a lot of people as well. So thank you for your hard work over the years. And I think it's also really special to be open and yarn about just that generational change and how it works for us as mob. It's, having that knowledge passed down from generation to generation. It's a very continuous thing. It has been for thousands of years. It's happening currently, and it will happen in the future as well.
2: And it does. And as I say, as an elder, we instill knowledge to our next generation so they can become the elder with the knowledge and the knowledge holders to take forward. But I also know that times are growing and changing, and modernism is approaching rapidly. And even though we still maintain the most ancient culture in the world and the most recently practiced ancient culture in the world, we still have to move forward in this time now and produce something better for our people to move forward.
1: Yeah, absolutely. And I think, you know, as mob, we particularly do things well because, you know, that's our values and that's our culture, and we practice and live and breathe that. But I feel like, and you might agree with this, that it's people outside of our communities that need to do some learning and think about their own change and practicing that humility to be able to say, okay, we need to do more to create this shared world where we're all feeling valued and respected and safe. What's your thoughts on that?
2: Definitely. And we speak about the walking our foot in two worlds, one in each world, and we have to do that these days. We have to maintain culture and law, but we also have to maintain that ability to step into the modern world as well, otherwise we will be left behind. But with what you were talking about there, it took me to truth listening. not truth-telling. Yeah. We've been telling the truth since day one. Yes. People don't want to listen to the truth.
1: Yes.
2: So we need some truth listening.
1: Yeah, I 100% agree. And that's where we've got to start before we can even start making real, meaningful change to where we need it to be. And, I hope anyone listening who has this experience or has those thoughts that you want to learn and do more, how can people do that for themselves? How do they find those opportunities to learn and listen?
2: Well, to be honest, to plug Gulwell, this one week of the year in September would be the best time for anybody who wanted to find out about First Peoples.
1: Yeah.
2: And who we are.
1: Yeah.
2: Where we are, what we do.
1: Yeah.
2: Because this is the best showcase of our people in the country.
1: Yeah.
2: So, you know, in the music industry, in the creative industries. So, you know, come here. And if you can't be here, there are people in your community that would just love to sit down and have a yarn with you about this.
1: Mm-hmm.
2: You know, a constructive conversation about reality, mm-hmm. truth, past and future.
1: Yeah.
2: I think that's where we need to go. And you hear it too many times in big cities. People go, oh, God, I'm in Melbourne. I've never seen a black fella here. You know? Hey, guys, they are there. Trust me. That's absolutely what they call it. Nam.
1: That's so true. And I love the fact that, you know, we have this creative medium of art, music, song, dance. These are how we live our cultural values. We don't have these, I don't know, manuals, Bibles or legislation written in anything. Our way of life and culture is embedded in these practices. And so I think there's no better way to start that journey of listening than connecting to people like musicians and artists in front of the scenes and behind the scenes at places like Gulwell and any other place in this country.
2: In this country, it can be done. Our people want to share.
1: Yeah,
2: that's what our culture is based around, is sharing knowledge and sharing life and country.
1: Yeah.
2: But it's been perceived differently over the last couple of 100 years.
1: Yeah.
2: But hey, there's always room for change, Will.
1: Absolutely.
2: And I advocate that change every day as much as I can. I had a chat with a bloke at Sofitel this morning and I was a bit shocked because he was in the march on Sunday.
1: Yes.
2: And he was in Melbourne. But what he told me was he was there for a different reason.
1: Yeah.
2: And I've gone, but the collective reason was the damage.
1: Yeah.
2: And he's gone, oh. So we had a bit of a conversation. I felt there was a bit of a wall there, but he did listen. But I didn't bang his head on that wall. It was a diplomatic, understanding conversation.
1: Yeah. Yeah, absolutely. I think more of those courageous conversations are needed. Like, I've seen a few bits and pieces of stories where people did go to the march and they were shamed. They felt shame after going because of the realization of what
2: it actually was.
1: Yeah, exactly.
2: Yeah.
1: And, you know, it's, I respect the people who have listened, learnt, and tried to move forward, change and grow.
2: Yeah. I agree with protesting for the betterment of our country, but at least get your facts right.
1: 100%.
2: You know, do it correctly and get your facts correct.
1: Yeah, do your research.
2: Yeah, you know, when they talk about, you know, mass immigration and all of that, well, they got no idea what that was about. To be honest, what we endured over the last 240 years was one of the largest mass immigrations that anyone's ever seen of boat people.
1: Yeah.
2: So, you know, and we've handled this through the world's worst atrocities.
1: Yeah.
2: And yet we're still here and we're still holding a hand out.
1: Yeah.
2: Why is that?
1: Yeah.
2: You know, if that doesn't show what kind of people we are.
1: Yeah.
2: What does?
1: Yeah. Completely agree.
2: I know, passionate yarns, my brother.
1: I know.
2: Yarns.
1: I feel like we should probably start a podcast or something because we could sit here and yarn about this stuff for hours. But you know,
2: well, you know what I'm like, brother. Come on, I'm a lecturer. I'm an academic. I'm a music industry. I do it all. So you know, I'm well and truly ingrained into what's going on around the country on our people's side. Yeah. And on the non-First Peoples side as well. And I'm watching what's going on. And it hurts sometimes.
1: Yeah.
2: and makes you want to step back, and you see mob do it all the time. I can't do this anymore.
1: Yeah.
2: But that's how I've been in the last 6 months.
1: Yeah.
2: But I'm still here.
1: Absolutely.
2: Still here. I can't. That'd be like walking out on mob.
1: Yeah.
2: I couldn't do that.
1: No, not at all.
2: No, never.
1: Yeah, but we do. I mean, I feel like it's really healthy to take those moments of rest and recovery and repair, so that you can be set up to come back with that strength and resilience. I think just coming back now here into this Google space, what's some of the program highlights that you think that are bringing us together with that strength and resilience and cultural values?
2: Look, all the First Nations artists that are here, that brings us together. Listening to their stories of how they got here, that's brought us together. I'm looking forward, like a program tomorrow I'm looking forward to, which is one of the programs I developed over 4 years, which was training First Nations peoples in music production, and the MPDP, the Music Producers Development Program. And I'm delivering our findings from that tomorrow. All the First Nations artists that are here, that brings us together. Listening to their stories of how they got here, that's brought us together. I'm looking forward, like a program tomorrow I'm looking forward to, which is one of the programs I developed over 4 years, which was training First Nations peoples

0: And myself, through my business, my company Darkwood, I approached all our international industry partners and created a sponsorship package from Audio Technica, TAG, Audio Group, Technical Audio Group, Nakama Arts, Ableton International, and a few others. And we actually trained them in that and then delivered them a $4,500 studio kit in a Pelican case at no cost to take home.
1: Oh, gosh, that's incredible.
0: And record. And be on in your community. Could be that they could set it up in a bedroom and record an elder's song, an elder's language. It could be a country song, could be some hip hop.
1: Yeah.
0: Or it could be an auntie saying, I've got this story that no one's heard, but I want to tell you because I need it to be saved.
1: Yeah.
0: Well, I can't tell you in that room. So they'll go down, you can take that case, take it down to the creek bed, sit down with auntie and record her conversation and then be able to preserve that.
1: Yeah.
0: Now, that's ancient language and story and history preservation right there.
1: Absolutely.
0: So, and that's what we've done. And also we've researched throughout the whole program with everybody. And we've been doing the research. And the biggest component that we found was health.
1: Yeah.
0: And so we're going to be delivering our research findings here tomorrow at that panel as well. And unfortunately, I can't go to Canada on the 9th of September to deliver our findings at the International Indigenous Academic Symposium in Canada. So my partner, Magoo, is going.
1: Nice.
0: And he's going to deliver that findings for me.
1: Nice.
0: So, typical blackfella man. I got in trouble when in the 80s. So, you know, if you get done with drink driving, you can't get into Canada. So, you know. So that's where that's happening. But we're also going down to ANU in December to deliver our findings as well. So it's been a long process, like 3.5 years in developing the program.
1: Yeah.
0: And then another 12 months to deliver the program. And now we've still got 2 years worth of research that we're running over it and expanding on. So it's pretty much a 7-year project just to train 5 people.
1: Yeah, wow.
0: But what we're going to deliver out of the findings in our research and the program itself is autonomy, self-determination, building ability to access employment and the creative industries and being able to support community. We had too many people being taken from community to do things in the industry and never go back to community, but kept out. We can keep them there.
1: Yeah.
0: And if they choose to want to come back out and do that work, that's up to them. But they've got the ability and the resources still in community to do that.
1: Yeah.
0: And that was the vision of the MPDP.
1: Oh, Delia, I love that. I think it's so well needed. You know, I think when it comes to building resilience and strength and things like that, it really does start with a place of listening and learning. We're doing that ourselves, and we're doing that, sounds like doing it through that research.
0: Yes, every day we do it. Every day we do it. And the beauty of it was, like, it was First Nations developed and led.
1: That's really important.
0: You know, we had Moss McGregor as our head tuitionist in Ableton. We had Sky Thomas Sojigang coming up as a mentor as well.
1: Nice.
0: I had my son Trent, who's also a crazy spectrum producer and an engineer as well. He has the ability to work between PC and Mac, which worked very well because some of us are only in Mac, some of us are only in PC. Oh, yeah. So we needed someone to be able to navigate that crossover for them, which was Trent's job. Yeah. And we had Sue Ray come in, we had Jungaji come in, we had Taituga Kitch come in.
1: Yeah.
0: So it was a really big First Nations, and it was about the way we learn.
1: Yeah.
0: It wasn't in a formal curriculum structured learning facility. It was in a yarning format.
1: Yeah.
0: And that's how we learned. It's the way we've always learned.
1: Absolutely.
0: And that's how we ran the program.
1: Absolutely. Well, that sounds like an incredible research project. And I'm really, really looking forward to hearing the findings on that.
0: So.
1: Well, we better wrap up.
0: Yeah.
1: Because it looks like they're putting on a Yanan Feast Elders Lunch. And it looks pretty fancy, to be honest.
0: It does look pretty good, eh? You know, it's all about make me like your food, eh?
1: Brings people together, I reckon. And also, I feel like, you know, food is a way for me to travel the world.
0: Oh, yeah.
1: Because it's too expensive otherwise. So I'll just try the food.
0: Try the food. Visit the restaurant. Try the food. Embrace the culture. You don't have to travel.
1: Absolutely.
0: No.
1: Well, we better wrap it up before the sun goes down, because we could be here forever.
0: Definitely. Podcast, brother. Definite podcast.
1: Yeah, we'll talk more about that. But

0: Well, hello. This is Will Power Uwe from AAA Murray Country 98.9 FM. Here live coverage for Big Sound 2025, and really, really excited to be here because feeling the love from Mob being in this space at Google Google. Feels like a really safe space, and yeah, I love being here. But we have a very deadly guest on the show, and I'm really excited to have a yarn with him. We have Briggs, Senator Briggs, Adam Briggs here. How you going?
1: I'm good. How are you? You well?
0: Yeah, I'm well, thank you. I thought I'd just start by just, you know, introing myself as well. My name is Will Powell Uwe, and born and raised on Coomera Country on the Gold Coast.
1: Yep.
0: Torres Strait Islander is my mob, and from the top eastern side, a very remote island called Edda, Darley. Yep. I've been really inspired by you and your journey and the things that you've done and things that you had a yarn with at the keynote, which I'll talk a bit about.
1: Yeah, well, it's been a pretty crazy journey over the last little while, like 10 years of the record label, and I was probably doing it 10 years before it.
0: Yeah.
1: My voice is a bit croaky because I was doing the show last night. I'm not match fit. I've been three weeks off. So if I sound a bit trash, I was working. I wasn't partying, I was working.
0: Yeah. I heard from people who were there that was a really deadly show. They loved it.
1: Oh, that's great. It's good. It's good to hear. You know, it's a new project. We've barely been a band for a year. I think, I think we might have just cracked 20 shows.
0: Yeah.
1: It's been a wild ride, the Big Nota project, but I'm having a lot of fun.
0: Yeah, I heard that you were on tour in Europe.
1: Yeah,
0: how was that?
1: I did Europe with Amel and the Sniffers.
0: Yeah,
1: they're the best guys. They're really good people, man. So it makes it easier, you know, to jump out in front of an audience like that. You know, we've been really blessed, man. It's been really fortunate, the shows we've got, and you know, we've touring with doing a couple of shows with Tom Morello and and with them, and you know, doing the lap of Australia with Carnival, who are legends, you know.
0: Yeah,
1: it's been great, man, getting in front of the audience and you know, doing this project. It's a whole new thing, you know. You see a lot of confused people who don't realize it's me. But it's good. It's a good problem to have, you know what I mean?
0: Yeah, absolutely. I was going to ask you, because I'm genuinely curious about, because one thing I'm passionate about is thinking about, you know, globalization, and I think we have the most deadliest, unique culture, us mob here, and I really think that we're very underrated, and I wanted to hear from your experience in that European tour with Amel and the Sniffers.
1: Yeah.
0: How has the world or the Europe area received, you know?
1: They're receptive.
0: Yeah.
1: They're receptive, man. It's like, I feel like, you know, because their proximity to other cultures is you know, almost borderless in Europe. Not that they don't have their issues, but they're heaps receptive to, well, the audiences that I've been in front of are very receptive to new ideas and new cultures, and like, you know, the audience that I had was amazing, man. So it's been great, like, for real. But you know, we're trying to build that at home as well.
0: Yeah, absolutely.
1: Trying to build that response, that recognition, and you know, we're just chipping away at it, just going at it, and it's still a grind.
0: Yeah,
1: you know, like Australia's a grind.
0: Yeah, it's tough. Absolutely.
1: Small population, and you know, but you just grind it out, man. And with that, you know, comes about, like, you know, then you export it as well.
0: Yeah.
1: So, you know, we kind of went the reverse way. We took it elsewhere first. We exported first, and then we bring it back.
0: Yeah, well, I hope the rest of the country, like, you know, clues in and sees, you know.
1: Well, they got to at some point, because we're not going anywhere.
0: Absolutely.
1: You know, it's evident here, you know, we're not going anywhere.
0: Yeah.
1: And I feel like, you know, we still have a vast and untapped plethora of stories.
0: Yeah.
1: You know what I mean? For to be heard by the rest of Australia. And I think that's the thing. It's like, you know, I spoke about it in my keynote, moving, you know, this idea of blackfellas and this the idea of this Aboriginal deficit that putting blackfellas on is a, you know, is a helping hand. And like, we're not a, you know, like we're not playing part of the economy. Like we're not, you know, movers, and we're not moving the needle, you know? And I feel like, you know, we could shift the perception of that, you know, because we are. It's, you know, it's for everybody.
0: Yeah.
1: You know, blackfella success isn't just for blackfellas.
0: Absolutely.
1: You know, the whole of Australia,
0: yeah,
1: you know, benefits from all of our success as well.
0: Yeah.
1: You know?
0: Yeah, absolutely. And, you know, that particular part of your keynote when you were yarning about that really resonated with me, because I think there's just so much deficit discourse out there when we're talking about, when people are talking about us, rather.
1: Yeah.
0: I make a point to personally challenge it through my opportunity to educate people.
1: Yeah.
0: But it's really evident that, you know, people need to learn. People need to challenge, find a way to practice humility and challenge their own unconscious bias and conscious bias to overcome that type of stuff.
1: Yeah, man.
0: Yeah.
1: Nah, and that's what we do with the record label, you know, with Bad Apples Music. It's like, you know, it's, you know, it's not a charity. You know what I mean? No one's getting put on just because they're blackfellas or anything like that.
0: Yeah.
1: You know, like we believe in it. And as I said, we're players. We want to take part.
0: Yeah.
1: You know, we participate like every other label. You know what I mean? We perform and outperform them.
0: Yeah. 100.
1: You know what I mean? So that's what we do.
0: Yeah. And, you know, something that you said, again, also resonated with me, because I was thinking about, should I start a label? Because, you know, exactly what you said, I've thought about in my own way, like, I've gone out on my own self-employment journey because I want to do what I want to do, and that's it.
1: Yeah.
0: And I will say no to everything that I don't want to do. And I was thinking about the label, but then you were saying, "Oh, label's like a money pit. Don't do it."
1: It's a bad idea. It's a bad idea. Like, I would never tell anybody to not do nothing, you know. But it's like, just know that it's a lot of work, and it's a thankless job, and you don't make. You don't make money.
0: No.
1: You don't make money doing a record label. Like, especially now.
0: Yeah.
1: Like, this record label started 10 years ago.
0: Yeah.
1: You know, 2015. It was a whole different time in music, man.
0: Yeah.
1: Whole different time.
0: Yeah.
1: So, like, to start a record label now is, like...
0: Yeah.
1: Crazy.
0: All right, well, I'm going to see you compare that.
1: You know, you should start management.
0: Hell yeah. Yeah, I'm really keen to do that personally.
1: Management, man. Yeah. Management and event promoting.
0: Yeah. You know, I have this dream of lots of dreams.
1: Promotions, putting shows on, and management.
0: Yeah, hell yeah. Well, thank you so much for that advice. Absolutely, really want to do that. Got some dreams there.
1: Yeah, man.
0: Especially connecting with other First Nations mob as well. That's
1: because people don't need labels anymore as well.
0: Nah, exactly. You know what I mean? Independence where it's at.
1: People don't really need labels anymore, man. It's crazy.
0: Yeah.
1: You know, it's evident in the way these kids roll stuff out. And, you know, once you're on, then...
0: Yeah.
1: You know, it gets into the sticky side of business, and the big guys come to play, and it's a different world. But until then, just stick to the art.
0: Yeah, absolutely. Well, we're here at Big Sound, and I just got one final question for you. So many artists from all over the world, really. There's got some international acts here, and a lot of mob have come in for this.
1: Yeah.
0: Any advice for them while they're here and in this pivotal journey?
1: What I tell everybody, man, is do like 500 shows.
0: Yeah.
1: Just keep doing shows. It's what sets artists apart.
0: Yeah.
1: Their live performance, like, that's what this is all based on.
0: Yeah.
1: It's like, you know, having a song is amazing. Having a song can be everything.
0: Yeah.
1: But I always believe that hard work will beat talent 9 times out of 10.
0: Yeah.
1: You know what I mean? So if you can knock out 500 shows, just get that work in, you know. It also makes you a better artist in the studio too.
0: Yeah.
1: So, yeah, man, live performance. It, you know, if you've got a crazy good show and are confident and knock those out of the park, your head and shoulders above the next, you know what I mean? So,
0: yeah,
1: live performance.
0: There you have it. Well, Deli, thanks for joining me, brother.
1: Appreciate
0: the time with you.
1: No worries.
0: Yeah, all the best.
1: Good. Catch up.
0: See ya.

It's building from the ground, so we know that it's ours. We take a rest, they take food out our mouths. We take a step from the future, is now new test. Take a breath, main stage, take a bow. Us out of sound, coming straight from the clouds. We build a nation, you build a town. We generation, we build

0: And that was our yarn with Briggs, how Delhi was at. I know I definitely had a great time connecting with him. But, you know, that's bringing us to the end of our show now. So thank you so much for tuning in. 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

0: A hearing set down for April into the death in custody of Kumanjai Walker. And Daly Cherry Evans reflects on his last game with the NRL in Sunday's grand final. Couple Kubul Karen Durante with NRS News coming to you from the lands of the Yuggera and Turrbal peoples. The date for the coronial inquest into the death of an Aboriginal in police custody in the Northern Territory has been set down for April next year. Disabled person and Walpuri man Kumanjai White died in May last year after being restrained by two police officers in an Alice Springs supermarket. A year after his death, Northern Territory Police announced the officers involved wouldn't face any charges, following advice from the Director of Public Prosecutions. The four-week inquest will begin in Alice Springs on April 5. A regional winner in the Indigenous Business Month Awards hopes the accolade inspires young First Nations entrepreneurs to pursue their dreams. West Australian business Yada was named a joint winner of the Regional Indigenous Business Award alongside AMY nominees from South Australia. The Yijibanji majority-owned business employs more than 400 people across construction, maintenance and project management.
1: Indigenous Business Month obviously shines a light on that work and those achievements. So I think it's really important, and it helps to spread the word and obviously motivate or inspire the next generation of Indigenous entrepreneurs and businesses. So yeah, it's really important.
0: That's Taryn Milroy, Yada's Community and Culture Advisor. An illegal foreign fishing boat carrying 100 kilograms of reef fish and 60 kilograms of sea cucumber has been intercepted off Western Australia's coast. Australian Border Force officers boarded the boat near Scott Reef, northwest of the Kimberley coast. The vessel will be destroyed and its crew have been sent to Darwin as part of the investigation. It's the third illegal boat located off Western Australia in 10 days. Overseas, and a 27-year-old man has been arrested over a suspected terrorist plot at a British airbase. The UK Iranian dual citizen has been arrested in London on suspicion of preparing terrorist acts. RAF Fairford has been used by American bombers during the recent conflict with Iran. Five other men were arrested near the base on Sunday, but they've been released. To sports news now, and it's described as the largest rugby league carnival in the country. The New South Wales Koori Knockout started today in Raymond Terrace on Wurrumbai Country. Former NRL player and NITV commentator Dean Witters has praised the community for its strong support.
2: Oh, it's huge, this event. Like, it's the biggest football event in Australia, I think. 193 teams. So if you think about, the size of that, that's crazy, to think that many teams are out here playing. It certainly is a big event. It's the biggest rugby league carnival in Australia, probably biggest rugby league carnival in the world. So that's what you're getting at the Koori Knockout, and it's nearly 60 years of been building up to this. So it's certainly something that people have worked a long way towards it.
0: Meanwhile, Roosters 5'8 Daly Cherry Evans is preparing for his 379th and last NRL game in Sunday's grand final against the Newcastle Knights. The 37-year-old will play for Hull FC in England's Super League next year. Cherry Evans says he won't let his emotions distract him.
3: The end is near, but I think it's the moment I allow myself to start thinking about all those sorts of fairy tales and storylines. I'll distract myself from what actually needs to be done this week.
0: He's hoping to win his second premiership. He claimed his first with Manly in his first year in the NRL in 2011. Now, here's what you can expect on your country tomorrow. Raboobie Broome, mostly sunny, 32. Ballu Perth, sunny and 24. Tandanya, Adelaide, a possible shower in 19. Nam, Melbourne, showers in 17. Partly cloudy and 17 for Nipaluna, Hobart. On Ngunnawal and Ngambri Country or Canberra, showers and a possible storm, 19. On Gadigal Country, Sydney, rain and a possible late storm in 23. Looking further ahead on Sunday, mostly sunny and 24. Magajan, Brisbane, mostly sunny, 26. Mostly sunny and 26 for Gimoy, Cairns. Garamilla, Darwin, a possible shower and a top of 34. Mostly sunny and 34 in Batwa, Alice Springs. NY Beni, Thursday Island, mostly sunny and 29. And that's the latest NRS news.
4: 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Goodie yigal binga and jigal. 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

0: You're listening to Koori Radio News with KL. Well, this week on the program, screen practitioner and bush medicine knowledge holder Dr. Jenny Fraser joins the program to share some of her adventures as a filmmaker and avid traveller. Jenny's old people are the traditional custodians from Mingumberi Yugambeh country in the scenic rim, taking us to northern Bundjalung on the border district between southeast Queensland and the Northern Rivers region. Recently, Jenny returned from Fiji after presenting her work at the United Nations Local Communities and Indigenous Peoples Platform. The conference brought together Indigenous knowledge holders showcasing leadership and lived experience in climate action. Jenny says when it comes to climate action, bush medicine and plant law is a remedy for the future. Here's the story.
1: My name's Jenny Fraser and I am Mingumberi. That's our small tribe name. So there's a place called Christmas Creek, which is close to the border of Queensland and New South Wales. And we're the mountain people, so we're part of the, you know, bigger Yugambeh, some call it nation, and we're the northernmost of the Bundjalung nation.
0: And what's so special about your country? Can you share a bit about the cultural landscape?
1: Oh, well, everyone thinks that their country is the centre of the universe, but some of the English names that they use to describe the places around here are scenic rim, because that's so beautiful. And as a cinematographer myself, I feel like I could just be here forever filming stuff. It's so magnificent. Here is a mix of like eucalypt forest, which is scrubby, and you know, proper Gondwana ancient rainforest as well.
0: One thing I remember about that country there is the fireflies, and at night in the bush there was glow mushrooms and glowworms down there at the natural arch. But so it's quite magical in the bush there at night too, hey?
1: Yeah, so I just have to walk on my street to where it gets a bit more rural, and I see the fireflies. So I've noticed lately they seem to avoid blank space, so they just, you know, really want to hang out with the trees. And they have come out lately, so I haven't seen them all year, but I think they're really happy that it's the springtime as well, the change of season.
0: Can you tell us about Cyber Tribe?
1: So I've had Cyber Tribe for over 25 years now, and I always used to describe it as an online gallery, but it's much more than that, because like we use the internet as a platform to bypass the galleries and museums system in Australia. So we're not waiting to be handpicked by a curator. We're just out there in the world showing our stuff. And so we always had exhibitions in real space as well. But because we didn't have our own physical gallery, like a building, we just like gallery hop and go on, or not even gallery, you know, sometimes just in a public space. So we were doing like pop-up shows before they had a name for that kind of thing. So, yeah, it is a group. That's the tribe part of the name. And cyber, I used to be really into cyberpunks. I thought cyberpunks were going to change the world, just because punks changed the world in the 1970s and 80s already. So, yeah, it's just a freestyle sovereign thing, does not receive any, you know, annual or triennial funding, but we just managed to continue on being resourceful, and the world loved it. The world loved knowing what's going on in Aboriginal art in Australia, because I have a view that because we live on a big island in Australia and it's basically a penal colony, that we're kind of, you know, like other countries that are suppressed. So if we can get our voice out direct two internationals, then there's no censoring, and you have an opportunity to hear direct from an Aboriginal voice. So through their artist statements or just even looking at their work and seeing their artwork alongside someone else from Canada or New Zealand or Africa or even Japan, different places around the world, our cousins.
0: I think when I first met you, Only Dawn Daylight had a workshop.
1: At the time, I was showing around or unofficially touring with a film that was made by a Bundjalung woman, and it featured Auntie Millie Boyd, who was an elder around Gitabal country, or around Kyogle and that as well. And the films played side by side, you know, with a film about Auntie Dawn. And that film by Ms. Muffy Williams was actually the first film directed by, the first short film directed by an Aboriginal woman in the 80s. So, yeah, it's just amazing to see these films that are at least 40 years apart being shown, still talking about similar issues and like unfolding history, because they're both by Aboriginal directors.
0: What I love about that is also that the films that, you know, yourself and other independent filmmakers produce are films that we don't see, obviously, in mainstream, but the stories are amazing. And can you talk a bit about what's sort of going on around in that sector or in that field?
1: Oh, yeah. Just while we've been talking, Auntie Dawn's relative who made that film, he's younger than me, I remember he came to film the Commonwealth Games when we had a protest there in 2018. Mm-hmm. And I remember how the media, like the mainstream media, they were so desperate to show Aboriginal people, like they would film him and include it in their news stories, like as if he was a protester, but really he was there to work. You know, he was, like that was literally his paid job, I think, to document the protesters. So, yeah, I think that actually happens a lot. Like I've hung out overseas with high-profile Indigenous filmmakers, and they put themselves in compromising positions sometimes, and it's just because they're being themselves, and they're there, they're present. But yes, sometimes it gets dangerous, you know, like people or the police. There were so many police. There was like 10,000 paramilitary presence at Commonwealth Games. And in other places overseas, like in the ochre crisis in Canada, you know, the police would come and manhandle people and shoot at them and stuff. Like, it's really violent just to be able to document a story as it's happening, which actually makes for a more exciting film content.
0: You just got to run the gauntlet to get there, that's all.
1: Yeah, you're just literally putting your body on the line, which is what protesters do anyway, and we've all got phones to film on these days. But, yeah, sometimes, you know, the established filmmakers, they've been planning things for months or years to get a shot, and yeah, you could get hurt in the process.
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0: You also have a really strong connection to plant medicine, and I'd like to hear a bit about your journey about that and some of the work that you've done with other women and elders?
1: Yes. So when I was a kid, I did the plant work with my dad. I learnt it in the rainforest from him and also in other places where he lived because he moved around a bit as well. So he lived in the Northern Territory and that for a while. So hang out camping with him by billabongs and all that kind of thing. And he was a hunter, like a proper hunter. You know, he would kill anything and eat it for a feed. So, yeah, I learnt about different plants then. And so that was in Far North Queensland and other places. And a lot of those plants are down here in southeast Queensland and the Northern Rivers, because basically it's the same rainforest, but the North Queensland one is older. And the North Queensland rainforest is actually the oldest in the world. Like, not that many people know that, because they always think, because everyone talks about the Amazon or whatever, that that's, you know, the number one. But, yeah, we have number one and number two in age in Australia here. So that's the Gondwana rainforest, which in the Ice Age, you know, before the Ice Age, used to cover like Tasmania and India and Africa, and we have the remaining left here in Australia at the moment, or even in the world. There's only 1% of the original Gondwana rainforest left. So that's a crisis point for me to act. And also, like, my first job as a teenager was in a plant nursery in Cairns. And then I, you know, went to uni and had a life, and I got to the stage, I got to a milestone birthday where I was like, what am I going to devote the rest of my life to, or the next 20 years at least? So I decided that would be plants. And I know I don't have all the knowledge. And I also know that I need to be supporting Aboriginal women to get their voice out, because I have the knowledge and access and skills on different platforms like the internet or like filmmaking. And filmmaking is a very niche area. You know, not many people in the world can say they have directed a film. So if I have, then I need to be supporting my own people. So that was the plan. And so I have been like proposing projects, and sometimes in that process my idea has been stolen. They stole my proposal and ran my project without me and included white people in my plant project, and they even had titles called like plant treaty, stuff like that, which I find morally bankrupt. But yeah, in that process of getting my intellectual property stolen, it helped me step up and just stop procrastinating and do my own project that I proposed, just so that I could get a little bit of my power back. So it probably worked out better. Like, they probably did me a favor by ripping me off, because helped me change and focus, like, what is really important, who are the matriarchs that I need to speak with and get comment from, and also give those voices confidence as well. So in Australia we have so much power given over to what I call the agricultural patriarchy. We let men speak on all the plants. But really, as people like Suzanne Thompson in Queensland, is an Aboriginal woman plant person, she says that bush food is women's business. So if it is women's business, or even if it's only half women's business and also men's business, then we still need to have half of the comments coming from women. So that's what I've been driving for. And I made one documentary called Jurangan, which is the Anjalung and Yugambe word for grow or growing. And it's also a word for witch. So that's historically what you'd call a plant person. There's some crazy old lady who just wants to talk to plants instead of people.
0: Yeah.
1: But yeah, it has been a really great thing to have out in the world because people are interested, and I haven't made it like a conventional documentary where you like weave the story and bring everyone together. I've filmed it like it's a case study. So what do you say? You've got 30 seconds, you know, you've got 1 minute, and let people see the landscape and the plants related to that person's mob, and speak on whatever, but using art as the platform. So just getting women to talk about their plant art, and that unfolds some stories. So the film ended up being 10 minutes long, but yeah, some people only talk for a short amount of time, and it's shown all over the world.
0: And you're listening to Karoo Radio News. I'm Kirsten Lindsay, and we're speaking with Amigambere screen practitioner and bush medicine knowledge holder, Dr. Jenny Fraser. Jenny has been telling us about her work with Cybertribe and documentary making, and her deep understanding of connections of plant medicine and women's business. Coming up, Jenny tells us more on her experience in Fiji at the United Nations Local Communities and Indigenous Peoples platform, and how staying with her family in Nadi brought her a clearer feeling of peace and connection to the plants on country.
1: They did a call, like that's run by the United Nations, and they were asking for local communities to talk about climate change. And we do talk about that a little bit in my film. And also, like, encouraging plant discussion or just even awareness, because most people in Australia these days, they're actually plant blind. Like, even if they study botany at a university, they can't spot a lot of plants. So I believe this is essential to our survival. So I answered the call, and I have had experiences with the United Nations before on a different platform, which is the Indigenous Peoples, because most people in Australia these days, they're actually

0: it's really hard to get even 3 minutes in that platform. So you might travel all the way to the UN in New York, and then you may or may not get 3 minutes to talk. Like, depends how pushy you are and how you can, or how lucky you are. So I prepared for that. I thought about how I wanted to present the information. So I let them have my film, and I told them about the six women who were in the film, and also provided the audio documentary. So if they can't look at it online, you know, because sometimes if people are streaming on the internet, they don't have bandwidth to look at a video. So they might more likely listen to radio interview. So yeah, I prepared and, you know, had all the things like images and text and that as well. And it got accepted probably because it was at very short notice. So because I'm a born traveler, like I grew up traveling all around Australia, I am ready to drop everything and go. I have my passport ready in my car, travel around with it all the time. And so, yeah, that was a turnaround of about 3 weeks. And so the point of this LCIP, they call it, Local Communities, Indigenous Peoples Gathering, was to get information from the source about climate change and how to, like, what we can remedy it with, like plants, for example. And then later, after that gathering, which was actually the biggest one they've had in the Pacific so far, was 80 people from all different islands and Australia, New Zealand. And the next stage after that was the COP31 in Turkey. So I didn't go to that. I don't have plans to go to that. But the COP gatherings are happening all the time. So there's some on right now as we speak. So people are advocating for their communities all the time throughout the year. So the one that we went to in Fiji, Australia actually paid for it. So it's probably some kind of military arrangement. But it was run by the indigenous government that they have in Fiji. So they're a sovereign government. So they hosted us really well. And we have the talks, which their word for yarning circle is Talanoa. So we did a lot of yarning all day, every day for a week. And we went on an excursion to a traditional village, Nadi village, which they call Nandi village because they have a lot of Indians living in Fiji historically and now. And in that village, we had a traditional welcome ceremony and a feast, like all their traditional foods. And they had a presentation about their climate change issues and how they involve the community, because one thing that they wanted to improve was growing coral reefs so that they could get their fish back, so they could eat something apart from rice during the day. So they are still very close to their ancestral food sovereignty. So they grow their own veggies and hunt at lunch. Yeah.
1: And so what were some of the key messages, like, especially even from some of the smaller islands and people living in really fragile areas? Was a lot of the themes very similar in what people are facing around the world?
0: So the topics that I were there to talk about were flooding, which I've lived through, bushfires, drought,

0: even pestilence, like the fire ant programs that they're running here, which affects the bees and our food stocks and that as well.
1: Yep.
0: It was a bit tragic because while we were there, some people had to leave because there were cyclones and landslides and earthquakes in Hawaii and Guam while we were there gathering. And so they left early because if the airports got affected, then they wouldn't be able to go home. You know, it might take a long time for it to be built back up again. So that is a risk which I've had to deal with before as well, like flying during cyclonic weather just so that you're not stuck for months somewhere else. But, yeah, I think it turned out okay for them, but that's the problem as well, is that those weather events that were happening there at that time, we don't even get much news about it. Like, it's not reaching out, so we don't know what's happening. And a lot of those things affect us. You know, like Guam is actually not that far away. It's just above Papua New Guinea, around where the Philippines is. So, yeah, we need to get these news stories because we could be affected by tsunami from earthquakes or, yeah, other tidal problems as well. Even because it's been so, you know, affected by floods, there's so much mud in that that affects our seafood as well here.
1: I went to Samoa and I just started my journalism degree. I think I was in my mid-30s or something. And I went to a climate change awareness ceremony in Samoa.
0: Oh, great.
1: But all the reefs were bleached then.
0: Yeah.
1: And it was really shocking. You know, it was really shocking to see. And a lot of the fish had been poisoned from the coral bleaching. And I know that's spreading now throughout the Pacific. It was a beautiful ceremony. It was all in language and I got permission to go and I recorded some of it for a program for 3CR in Melbourne. But the sad part was that people were explaining then that they're, you know, the salinity and losing their fresh water and that their parts of their village were going in the sand and a lot of people having to leave to, which, you know, is why we've also, here in New Zealand, Aotearoa, we've had a lot of people come because of that, the shifting sands and the climate emergency that seems to sort of get swept under the carpet, even up in the Torres Straits, you know, and you've seen it down in on country along the east coast here now, even around the Goldie and that,
0: yeah.
1: In your people's country. So it's definitely something that's happening, but it seems like the people on the ground are the ones that are being really badly impacted by it, who are depending on just everyday staples to survive.
0: Yeah, for sure. I know what you mean. I grew up in Cairns, and the reef and the islands were really a big part of our lifestyle. And like, we even, because we didn't have schoolies like they have at the Gold Coast, but we'd even, you know, celebrate major milestones by just going over to an island and hanging out, camping, like our parents let us do that kind of thing. And since then, like, I've hardly ever visited an island because when I've gone back, it's all white and dying. And it feels painful, like it feels like you're in a graveyard. So I just practice avoidance. But, yeah, some people are actively helping remedy that, but it seems like a huge task because, you know, that crown of thorns starfish can just move on and eat something else. Yeah, the devastation's just unbelievable.
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1: And what's your key message when you think about your delivery with the United Nations? What's your key message about plant medicine and the future and our survival?
0: I call all the plant work medicine, and sometimes that gets confused for other things. But, yeah, basically bush food is our medicine, and that's how our ancestors survived. Like in the past, our people used to eat around 3,000 different foods, and because of our supermarket diet these days, we eat about 30 different foods, and most of them are not our ancestral foods. So our cells, like our cellular memory, is missing that. So sometimes that's why we feel so good when we eat like native foods or our ancestral foods. It's because our cells are responding to it. So that's the way of the future, to keep ourselves alive. So I always encourage people to do bush food fusion, which is just put one ingredient in your food, like swap it out. So instead of having those bad canola oils to fry with, use macadamia oil, or buy a little packet of, you know, like Tasmanian pepperberry and use that. And you can have black pepper as well with it, especially if you eat tomato, because that helps it, helps the tomato break down in your gut, so you're not not so acidic. Yeah, have, and just consider it a herb, like consider pepperberry and all those other plants that you can sprinkle on as herbs in addition to your meal. So yeah, bush food fusion can be anything as long as it's got at least one ingredient that is our native foods. Yeah, so one thing that I wanted to add as well is that I noticed a whole different lifestyle in Fiji, because after the conference finished, I stayed with a family for a week and they put me in their daughter's room. And I just felt like really peaceful, because their life is so simple. Like the parents were renting out their rooms to make a buck, so they were just sleeping on a mat in the lounge room, and like they don't even have a sheet or a sarong or anything. They just sleep there normally because it's good weather for that. And they just eat their basic foods, you know, like not too many processed foods, because a lot of their processed foods in Fiji, they all come from China or India as well. So they're not the healthiest things, which is the same here in Australia, but we just don't think about it because it's quite normalized to eat chips and all that kind of stuff. And also I was questioning myself each night, because they don't use the internet as much as we do because they live on an island. So I was asking myself, oh, what would I be doing if I was at home? So I'd probably be watching a DVD. So we just, even if we're not on our phones, we're just saturated with screen culture all the time. So we're not giving ourselves a chance to have a real rest like they do over there. And just like walking everywhere or catching the dollar bus, you know, so it's less expensive as well, you know, when not burning fuel in our own cars and that. And they just live near a hot spring as well. So I got to do that for my birthday, just go and hang out. And the local people there were telling me they need to do that. They only make time to come every 6 months or something to the hot spring because they're so stressed out from life as well. So that was a good experience for me, is to realize that even people who live on an island and that have a better lifestyle than me, maybe, they are still like wearing the stress and have to manage it. And we all have to do that. And one way of managing it is through our plants. Like they help us relax and recover quicker because they're superfoods. You know, they're high in vitamin C, or they help our hormones regulate, you know, all these things that they're good for. We really can't live without them. I'm not sure how we're surviving without them. So I also wanted to add that Fiji has a lot of similarities to other plant cultures like Hawaii, where they wear leis. In Fiji, it's called salu salu. So as part of our welcoming ceremony, they gave us a leaf lei, and it was a very unique leaf because it was from a mangrove plant. So even the people, because I always refresh my leis, I put water on them and I put them in the fridge, and then when I get up the next day, I put on my lei again and walk around because I love it so much. And, you know, we need to get the plants out in the world to help people remember. And a lot of the locals there, even when I went to the Botanic Gardens, which is called Sleeping Giant, which is another thing that we have in common with Aboriginal Australia, we have our sleeping giants in the landscape here as well. So at the Botanic Gardens there near the Sleeping Giant, the people who run it, they didn't even recognise that leaf, so they were pinching leaves off my salu salu so that they could go back and do research. You know, someone must have started a trend out at that Ngati village. I think we need to get back into our leis and headdresses in Australia as well, help everyone remember the plant medicine.
1: Well, Dr. Jenny Fraser, thank you so much for joining me for Koori Radio News. It's really great to talk to you today, and thanks for sharing everything with us today.
0: Yeah, I love it. Thank you. And I'm looking forward to the spooky season. October's coming up.
1: I thought every season was a spooky season in this world.
0: Lately, yeah. At least we have an excuse, though, to celebrate.
1: True, true. I'll just do it anyway.
0: Yeah.
1: Thank you. And that was Dr. Jenny Fraser sharing a snapshot of her work in healing with filmmaking and bush medicine. You've been listening to Koori Radio News with KL. If you have any news you'd like us to look into, please email news@kooriradio.com and keep it locked to Koori Radio 93.7 FM.
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1: Hi, this is Mert from Ultimo, Gedigal Country. 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

0: 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I come from Robinson River.
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0: Hello, family. This is Squeezy Rider from Gadigal Country, my adopted mob. Sending a big happy 25th birthday to Kuri Radio and a heartfelt thank you to the late Georgie Kookaburra for giving me my first mic. Much love to everyone.
1: 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Congratulations, you fellas.
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0: Hello, Marcus Starr coming from Jawi country in the Kimberleys of WA. 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
1: Yeah. Let's move it out now.

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5: Hi there, it's Nene Brown here from Calico Catering. We're situated out at Rudy Hill with our little commercial kitchen. We specialise in real Australian food, that being our beautiful native Australian foods. We also grow our own plants. We have Warrigal greens growing, native thyme, native oregano. We've got pig faces, we've got bush basil, we have everything. So we can cater your next event, whether it be our beautiful native food or just the normal foods going out there. 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

0: Assalamu alaikum. My name is Dr. Michael Muhammad Ahmed, and I am the founding director of Sweatshop Western Sydney Literacy Movement. 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

0: Hello, my name is Sonny Dallas Law. I'm a Murray from Queensland. 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

0: This is Dallas. I'm from Gerringer. My people are Wundi Wundian people down the south coast of New South Wales. 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

0: Jack, Jacko. Yeah, you've had a few, and the overconfident you is thinking, I'll drive home. Easy, just around the corner. But Jack, say hello to your Terry godmother, a 6'5" friendly reminder that just a few is a few too many. And those sweet somethings Terry's whispering. Ah, booze-induced poor judgment. Get a taxi. Good idea. And it was your good idea, Jack. If you're drinking, don't drive. What's your plan B? A message from the New South Wales Government.
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